Good evening. You're tuned to 91.9 FM, WDRT Viroqua. This is Driftless Jazz. My name is Terry. You got 2 hours of excellent jazz music coming your way. Start things off tonight with the George Wallington Quintet, a tune called In Salah off of the New York Scene. That was a 1957 OJC Records release. We're going to kick off our first full set here with something from Nathan Davis. This one's called Carmel's Black Forest Waltz.

0: Thank you.
1: This time we'd like to do a thing we call P-Book. That's P-B-O-U-K, P-Book. In plain English, that means personal bag.
2: Nice live one there from Yusuf Lateef. That was Brother John off of Live at Pep's Volume 2. It's a 1963 Impulse Records release. Chip Wickham just before that, some more contemporary stuff. Tune is called Red Planet. That was off of a 2020 Soul Jazz Records compilation called Kaleidoscope, New Spirits Known and Unknown. John Coltrane just before that. Tune off of Coltrane Jazz, 1959. Atlantic Records, that was Like Sunny, alternate take of that tune. And then we heard from Art Blakey and the Jazz Messengers, Stanley's Stiff Chickens off of Hard Bop, 1957 Columbia Records. And we start things off, Nathan Davis, Carmel's Black Forest Waltz, featuring Carmel Jones off of The Hip Walk. That was a 1965 MPS Records release. We are going to hear some vibes up next. Nice tune from Bobby Hutcherson. It's called Aquarian Moon. Here on Driftless Jazz, 91.9 FM, WDRT.

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Donald Byrd. Awesome tune there called The Emperor off of Ethiopian Nights. That was a 1971 Blue Note Records release. And just before the break, we heard from the Ethnic Heritage Ensemble. That was a single called Open Me, 2024 Spirit Muse Records, and Bobby Hutcherson just before that. Aquarian Moon, and that was off of his Happenings album, going back to 1966, Blue Note Records. 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Appreciate you tuning in tonight. We are going to hear from trumpeter Eddie Gale up next. Love this album, Ghetto Music. It's from 1968, Blue Note Record release. Lots of cool vocals on it. The tune we're going to hear is called The Coming of Guilu. See you in a bit.

0: The Rob Mazur Quintet. That was Dragon Kites off of Sound Is, 2009, Delmark Records. Love that Chicago jazz sound. Ed Thigpen just before that. That tune was called Heritage. It was lots of fun. Off of the Out of the Storm album, 1966, Verve Records. And Lloyd Miller and the Heliocentrics just before that with Bali Bronze. That was off of Lloyd Miller and the Heliocentrics, 2010, Strut Records. Duo Binker and Moses, just before that with Man Like GP off of Dem Ones, 2015, Gearbox Records. And we heard it from International Anthem Records, Ben Lamarguez, There Inside the Morning Glory. And that was a single. And we started things off, Eddie Gale, Coming of Guilu, Eddie Gale's Ghetto Music, 1968, Blue Note Records. And that about wraps it up here for another edition of Driftless Jazz. Tune in again next week. There will be more great jazz music. And keep it tuned tonight. DJC, Take It Back Tuesday. Kent's in at 11 with Real and with the Feeling. 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We'll see you next week. Have a good night.
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4: 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This is rock and roll!

0: Take It Back Tuesdays in full effect. How you doing? It is your host, DJ C, on another 2 hours of, I don't know, what are you going to call it? Journey? Yeah, we'll call it a journey, a two-hour journey. Yeah, how you doing? How you feeling? How you been? Summer's here. Again, I think. Yeah. So, we started off the show, with a little Young MC, Bust a Move. Then we had Tone Loc, Funky Cold Medina. And then after that, Nina Cherry with Buffalo Stance. And then we figured it out. It's 1989. That's right, 1989. So what happened in 89? A lot of kind of iconic stuff. The first real Batman, directed by Tim Burton, that came out. Little Mermaid. Indiana Jones and the Last Crusade, Back to the Future, when Harry Met Sally, that came out. How about TV shows? The Simpsons came out in 89. That'd make it 37 years. It's been going on. Oof. Seinfeld, Saved by the Bell. You remember that one as a kid? Let's see, what else? The Nintendo Game Boy came out. See, Paula Abdul and Richard Marx were the top of the pop charts. And then Beastie Boys with Paul's Boutique. Public Enemies takes a nation of millions to hold us back. Nirvana released their album in 89, Bleach. Yeah, I remember that. Let's see, what else? Home Computing, IBM. 16-bit gaming console, Sega Genesis. Personal computer, IBM. Yeah. What else? What else is 89? Where was I in 89? I was obviously still in school. I would have been sophomore. Yeah. Junior, freshman. No, sophomore probably. Yeah. So, yeah, 1989. What were you in 1989? As you think about that, hi, welcome, as we're here again. It is a nice Sunday morning, the last Sunday of June, I should say. Yeah, it's June 28th, as I'm recording on a Sunday for Tuesday. So here we are. I think it's going to rain. I don't know. We'll see. Weather brought to you by, yeah, so that's all I got, really. Nothing new for me. Just cruising through. So, all right, enough of me talking. Back to the music. Let's do a little Aerosmith, Love in an Elevator.
1: Second floor, hardware, children's wear, ladies' lingerie. Oh, good morning, Mr. Tyler. Going down?

0: Take it back Tuesdays as we roll through 1989. Let's see what we started off with. Hold on there. Yep. We did that. Aerosmith, Love in an Elevator. Great White, Once Bitten, Twice Shy. Then we had Skid Row with Youth Gone Wild. After that, Prince and Party Man. That one's not as popular as the Band Dance, but that's all I played. Then we had Madonna, Like a Prayer. And after that, that last one, Fine Young Cannibals with Good Thing.
1: Good Thing.
0: Yep. Yeah. 1989. A lot of different music. A lot of good music. Iconic stuff. Great stuff. Don't forget, if you are currently listening live on a Tuesday night, yeah, don't forget to check out, we got Kent Reeling with a Feeling after I'm done at 11. And then some midnight or overnight programming, syndicated stuff, I think it's called. Whatever. Different. I've had the chance a couple times to listen to it because I was just happened to be up that late. But you should check it out. And then if you're up that early, 6 a.m., the next day, we have Mr. Jim Hallberg with Driftless Mornings going on. Oh, yeah. If you're not listening live and you're listening to my archive show, once again, feel free to listen to whatever you want to next. Because I am not here to tell you what to do. I mean, I could, but it's not going to help anybody. So, yeah, there we are. I don't know if anything's really going on this weekend. I mean, we had Pride Fest going on yesterday, Saturday. A lot of stuff. Me and the wife were able to check out the hot air balloons. I don't know what it's officially called, but we checked it out at the Vernon County Fairgrounds. They're pretty cool. It's probably the first time I've ever been that close to hot air balloons. So, oh, that's cool. Different. So, yeah, there you go. I think, I'm going to stop talking. Get back to the music. Everybody, yeah. Let's see. Roxette, The Look. Maybe. There we go.

Take It Back Tuesdays, as we're smack dab in the middle of 1989. Let's see here. This last set started off with a rock set, You've Got the Look. Then after that, Love and Rockets, So Alive. Alana Miles, Black Velvet. Alice Cooper then with Poison. And then Motley Crue, Dr. Feelgood, obviously off the Dr. Feelgood album. And that last one, Faith No More with Epic. Yeah. 1989, flying through it. Let's see. If you're listening live, don't forget, after on my show, we have Kent Reeling with a Feeling. We have some syndicated overnight programming going on. And then back at things at 6 a.m. with Driftless Mornings and Mr. Jim Hallberg. Yeah. That's pretty much all I got. I think it's supposed to be hot this week, so be careful. By the time you hear the show, we've gone through the hot times. So summer, the real hot summer stuff. So hopefully you made it through all right. Yeah, other than that, let's get back to the music here, huh? Let's see. Let's do a little Tears for Fears, Sowing the Seeds of Love.

Take It Back Tuesdays. I gotta love the Peppers. All right, this last set started off with Tears for Fears, Sowing the Seeds of Love. After that, Billy Joel, We Didn't Start the Fire. Roy Orbison, You Got It. Tom Petty then with Running Down a Dream. After that, we had Smithereens, A Girl Like You. And of course, that last one was Red Hot Chili Peppers, Higher Ground off of Mother's Milk. Great album, by the way, if you can listen to it. Let's see. Once again, if you're listening live and you're going to stay on, you got Kent Reeling with a Feeling the next. Then after that, you got some syndicated overnight program you should check out. It's different, but it's cool. Then all the way back to 6 a.m. with Driftless Mornings and Mr. Jim Hulbert. 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You want to know the schedule, it's there. You want to see the bios of the shows or the DJs, it's there. Maybe you want to donate. Mm-hmm. Yep, it's there. Maybe you want to volunteer. Maybe you watch your own show. Go to the website, WDRT.org. Okay? Cool. What do we got here? Just a little over 15 minutes left of 1989. So I'm going to get back right into it and keep on jamming. Let's do Pixies, Wave of Mutilation.

0: Take It Back Tuesdays. Well, ladies and gentlemen, children of all ages, that will do it for us for 1989 anyway. Let's see here. We had the Pixies, Wave of Mutilation, Nirvana, About a Girl, Terrible Lie by Nine Inch Nails, and of course that last one was Skid Row, 18 and Life. All right, that's it. Turn the lights off. The party's over. No, not really. Once again, once I'm done here shortly at 11 o'clock, if you're listening live, go ahead and keep continuing listening to Kent, Reeling with a Feeling. And then if you are up that late, continue on. Listen to some syndicated programming, some different stuff, some cool stuff. I had a chance to listen to it a little bit here and there. It's different, but it's good. It's entertaining. It's therapeutic? No, I wouldn't say therapeutic. So, and then once again, back at it at 6 a.m. with Driftless Mornings with Mr. Jim Hallberg. All right. Let's see here. I will be back on in July, right? Yeah, July. Looks like the 14th of July I will be back on. It's already July. Hard to believe. I mean, it's not that hard to believe, but it is. It's already July almost. If you go out 4th of July, make sure you enjoy yourself on the 4th of July. Stay safe. Right? Kind of be smart about stuff, huh? Yeah, because I don't want to see any reports anywhere. Please, please, please, please. Let's see. Before we end the night, the show, we're going to do a quote, like a always do. Let's see here. Let's pick. Let's do this one. Yeah. Happiness is not something ready-made. It comes from your own actions. The great Dalai Lama. Dalai Lama. All wise, all knowing. All right. Let's see here. Make sure you check out my Facebook page, DJC on WDRT. Follow it. Give me a shout. Tell me you're listening. Maybe you're not listening from just the Driftless area. Maybe you're listening from Alaska or maybe New York. I've had New York. My one fan in New York. I appreciate you, man. You know who you are. But listen, yeah, follow that. Otherwise, go to the website and message me there, okay? Other than that, that's going to do it, ladies and gentlemen, children of all ages. Normally, I play it out with music, but things just didn't time out that way today. So thank you guys. I appreciate you guys. Love you guys. Peace.
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0: studio audience selected a man who works for the city public health department and a housewife to be his partner. And here they come. Mrs. Emma Ziegler and Mr. Al Toribio, meet Groucho Marx.
1: Mrs. Ziegler?
2: I'll call you Emma, huh? Where are you from?
3: From 1550 West 52nd Street in Los Angeles.
2: Is that upstairs or down? I meant, where are you from originally, Emma? And I don't want to hear any nonsense about the stork either, huh?
3: Well, originally, I was born in a barn near Lansdale, Pennsylvania.
2: You were born in a barn?
3: That's right.
2: Well, that was a horse on you, wasn't it, Emma? How long have you been married, Emma?
3: For 12 and a half years.
2: 12 and a half years. Do you have any children?
3: I have 4 kids.
2: Oh. You have 4 kids, huh? Very interesting, huh? Do you have any children?
3: Yes, I have 4 children.
2: How did you meet your husband? I didn't mean to be so fresh, Mrs. Ziegler.
3: When we were deep sea fishing...
2: You were deep sea fishing?
3: Yes.
2: And you pulled him out?
3: No. He sort of helped me out. I handed him my uncle's false teeth.
2: What were you using that for, bait?
3: No, my uncle had given them to me.
2: You gave your boyfriend your uncle's teeth?
3: He wasn't my boyfriend then. He was a perfect stranger.
2: Well, did he put... And then you put the bite on him?
3: Bite on me.
2: Mr. Toribio?
4: That's right, Groucho.
2: You're from the public health department, huh?
4: That's right, Groucho.
2: How do you feel?
4: I can't kick.
2: Mm-hmm. Rheumatism? Where are you from, Al?
4: City Health Department.
2: Mm-hmm. How do you feel, huh?
4: Swell.
2: Swell, huh? Got the mumps? I mean, what town are you from, Al?
4: Oh, Trinidad, Colorado.
2: How's the health in your family, Mrs. Ziegler?
3: We're all in top shape.
2: All in top shape. Shaped like a top, huh? Suppose on Sunday you go out for a spin, huh?
3: Sometimes we do.
2: With all those children, Emma, do you ever have a case of the sniffles or a cold around the house?
3: Quite frequently.
2: What do you do in a case like that?
3: Well, one time when 3 of them came down at one time, I got out the sewing machine and started making dresses.
2: You always make dresses when the kids have a cold?
3: It's a good time.
2: Well, don't you give them any medication of any kind?
3: Well, I did that in between the scenes.
2: Well, you threw me that time, Emma. Mr. Toribio, how would you handle it if you came home and found 4 youngsters all broken out?
4: Well, I'd check to see whose children they were first.
2: You have a very suspicious nature. Haven't you got 4 children?
4: 3, Groucho.
2: Well, don't come running to me with your trouble.

Yeah, it was, let's see, oh, okay, Groucho, Losing You Too Long, I've Been Loving You Too Long, Otis Redding, Groucho Marx with Emma Ziegler Show, Dream Baby, Roy Orbison, Thrill Is Gone, B.B. King, Family Affair, Sly Stone, Lather, Jefferson Airplane, Tennessee Whiskey, Chris Stapleton, People Get Ready, Temptations. This is Kent. I'm here every Tuesday, 11 p.m. Reeling with a Feeling. I'm going to get into a little confessional. I don't think I've talked, maybe I have on other shows, but I don't think so. But in June of this year, I was on my motorcycle down to Virginia. I had motorcycle camp. I was with a guy, and then he went back to Ohio. I was by myself. Make a long story short, I'm a BMW rider. I've been riding for probably since I was 16, maybe there's 15 years off in between. I love it. I'll probably do it until I fall off. Anyway, I fell off down there on a gravel road. Luckily, I always have my gear on, and I slid ways. Nothing serious, just kind of shook me up. The bike was kind of, you know, a lot of plastic was kind of bent and not too readily apparent. But I was on the road. Some local guys dragged the bike off and me and laid me down. And we waited for the trooper and the ambulance. And we went to the hospital. Checked me out. They put me on a scan, minor clavicle damage, and you know who knows what. But there was a spot they spotted in my throat. Wasn't conclusive to them, and so I didn't think about it. I had other things to think about, and I think if I can think about more than one thing at a time, I'm doing pretty good. So, John, my friend, he's unbelievable. He's an ex-cop from a small town in Ohio. And I was lucky enough to meet him in a rally, BMW rally. And he's just amazing guy. He's just loves people. People loved him, and he did his job, and he wasn't a tough cop or didn't have any of those kinds of traits. He was kind of unassuming guy. What really kind of struck me is he liked bar fights. You know, he'd go into a bar just to sort it out. And anyway, one time he was doing it and he got thrashed by a 300-pound woman that kind of laid him out and kind of screwed up his back. So John's a living, he's just an amazing guy. Anyway, he said, if there's any trouble, let me know. I'll come down and get you. And I thought, well, you know, nothing ever happens to me. What could go wrong? Well, of course, something did. And I would have been out of luck. I don't know what I would have done. I would have had to get transportation one way or the other. And but John was serious. He said, yeah, I'll come get you. Where are you, man? I said, well, I'm here in Tazewell, Virginia. He came and got me.
He had a trailer and a truck, put the bike on the trailer. He brought his nephew along. The three of us had a pretty good time. He drove over, you know, all night long, all day long to get up to Wisconsin. And we got up there and he spent the night there at my place. And then he went back. And I hope we can just stay in touch, which we are. Because he's just one of these people that, you know, I just don't know many that I would. I don't know. He was just an exceptional person. So, yeah. And I was, you know, at the, when I got home, then I have VA benefits, which is a big deal. I don't know what I'd do without them. So I was able to get it all checked out. You know, I go to all the scans and jump through all the hoops. And turns out I have larynx cancer. And, you know, they told me about it, and I just kind of, cancer, everybody, nobody gets, I mean, everybody gets cancer, not me, though. I mean, you know, I'm supposed to be here forever. I've got plans. I got people to see, things to do. But, you know, that's the medical system. They, you know, if I didn't have VA care, I had no idea anything like that was going wrong, you know. I would just suffer some symptoms until got to a point and the doctor says, well, you got to look at this. And then by the time they look into it without scanning too much, you know, God knows where it is, you know. So it was stage four. It wasn't that early, but there it was. So Linda and I are kind of homeopathic healers. We're both vegans. We've been doing

and there it was. So anyway, we went the health route. I spent a lot of money with Linda's help. I don't know what I'd do without Linda. I mean, she's just, she's my gatekeeper. She's the one that tells me how stupid I am and what I got to think about, and keeps everything in order. And thank God I have her. I don't know. I'm a fool to kind of not realize it sometimes, but that's how it is sometimes. You just don't appreciate what you've got till you don't have it. So I had it, and so we decided we were going to do kind of a natural method. We looked into this health alternate cancer center that focused on a lot of different things. One thing being wheatgrass. You'd make it down there and drink it, and grind it up as a juice and drink it 2 times a day. They had all kinds of ideas of different things to do. Oxygen therapy, you name it, red light therapy, hot and cold baths, exercise, raw vegan food for the most part, lectures, all kinds of information. It was a month long, very intense. First week, I just had to get oriented. I had my own place, but I was just overwhelmed getting to know the lay of the land. It was 55 acres, and this was in February. Got away from winter. So I kind of went overboard, especially with the exercise, not realizing, didn't really have access to a gym before, but there I did, and consequently I did too much every day, thinking, you know, more is better. I was always doing too much of everything, and not realizing I got to have rest days. You do maybe a day of exercise and then a day of let your body rest. So basically I just lost a lot of weight and put on, you know, kind of, guess I built muscles and kind of wore myself out. So anyway, that went on for a while. I got back almost, took me a while to adjust. Wanted to keep the wheatgrass growing, so I looked into growing that, got some juicers, followed a book, Chris Beats Cancer. Chris Beats Cancer. And it's a book you can, at the library here in Viroqua. And it's a good place to start and a good place to end, too. I mean, it's got a lot of good stuff in it. And for the most part, I just followed that. And who knows if it worked. I'm sure it worked. We tried it until fairly recently, I'd say, till the mid beginning of, what are we here, June, April, May, you know, mid-May, and then I looked into did a kind of scan, and there was it was kind of closing in on my windpipe, and he told me the windpipe is, you know, getting smaller. And then, you know, there's always all these symptoms. They got to, of course, tell you everything because they got to, you know, cover themselves. And it's probably a good thing. But most of it,

just scares the hell out of you. And you always think, well, geez, if this could happen, I better get with it and just not fool around here. So I more or less got with it. I told them, okay, well, I don't have much faith in the normal protocol, that being, you know, cut out, you know, surgery, radiation, chemotherapy. The surgery was pretty much out because I'd have to cut out my voice box. You know, Mr. Radio? Oh, are you kidding? Singing at home? You know, I sing. I don't need the shower to sing. I don't know most of the lyrics, but I sure got all the songs in my head. And I love to sing. It's kind of my therapy. Probably not much to listen to, but I've done it since I was a kid, you know, while we were washing dishes. So, yeah, that was, it was a shock. And I said, well, you know, I talked to this doctor, Oh, I just saw him yesterday, and I can't think of it right now, but begins with a P. And, you know, I looked at all these guys, like, they seemed like they always were young, and they kind of wanted to just get in there and, you know, do battle and, you know, take care of it. And, yeah, which is all good, but it's kind of scary because I've had some instances where these surgeons, well, one in particular told me he should do it next month. And I said, oh no, you know, and I found out later, I mean, that's something I probably had all my life, and a very, very dangerous operation. And, so anyway, yeah, so I was hesitant, but Then he kind of said, well, you know, we could do a biopsy to see if you have any markers for this immunotherapy. So it looked like I could, my cancer could work with it. And so the plan was to use that in league with some other chemo and this radiation. So the next step was just, deciding whether I want to do it and trying to get the right attitude and blah, blah, blah. So in the last couple of days, you know, I had to take out a couple of teeth. I only got a dozen left anyway. Thought about taking them all out. It'd just been nothing but trouble. But, I took out three. I saw they're going to add them space, add new teeth to the two dentures I have, top and bottom. That's precautionary in case they explode or whatever in the scanner. You don't want exploding teeth. What else? So that was that. And then, after the scan yesterday, they have to make a mask for the radiation, another scary procedure. The mask looks like something from Hollywood or something. It's just basically they lay you still, and they put this hot, kind of a hot wax sheet on your covered area, which was my whole head and my top of my shoulders, with a hole for the radiation, and they stretch it across you, and so they get a nice tight fit, and then they position you so they know exactly where it is, and put the radiation in the same spot every time. Radiation's going to be 7 weeks long.
I've got an infusion of this immunotherapy, which has got some name, you know, that you have to ask your doctor about. And I would ask him, and then he'd tell me the name of it. And if I didn't write it down, you know, it's in one ear and out the other. So, you know, if you got other questions, you want details, you know, I'm out now I'm over my, I don't know what problem with it. Didn't want to tell people about it. I got to thank Jim from the Lutheran Church here. He was sitting at our social table after, and he says, I got to go through this bladder cancer again. And I thought, well, you know, here this guy, he's just about my age, and, you know, he just comes out with it, you know. I said, you know, why can't I do that? What's wrong with me? You know, everybody's getting it. It's like the latest fad, right? They're going to keep treating it, and who knows if they'll ever really find out what it is. I'm sure it's all just a combination of lifestyle, environmental reasons, and not enough exercise. Generally, we don't get any nutrition with our diet. And things are advertised that aren't good for us. And there's a lot that's not good for us just to eat. Going to Quick Trip or something, it's just there's nothing there. I mean, you're gonna fill your stomach for a bit, but it's killing you in the long run. And it takes a while. That's the problem. If you just had a bag of chips and keeled over, well, that would be one thing. But it doesn't work like that. So you're going to just keep eating those chips until you're, who knows what, you know, you're just chipped out. You're overloaded with chips. And sooner or later, it catches up with you. So I think those are the reasons. I'm going to keep doing what I'm doing, get through this protocol, get the right attitude. These guys aren't all after your money. I've had some real doctors that seem like they really want to do their thing. They want to get you better, and they may not go for any kind of alternate, and they don't even talk to you about nutrition much, which I think is really kind of almost malpractice. I mean, sugar is the killer of cancer. Loves sugar. And you don't hear that much, but do you know how much sugar is in everything? I mean, it's all over. We're just sugar-coated. We're just, I just heard about the industry, too, the sugar industry getting subsidized in this country. The American Cubans down in Cuba, they just got our government wrapped around their fingers, and of course all the politicians, you know, they're following right in line. I mean, why do something different if you can do what everybody else is doing? And you know, the hell with the common good. Yeah, so that's pretty much it up to date. I can keep you informed if this is interesting to you.
You know, I'll talk to you about it if you want to hear details. I mean, I don't have all the details, but, you know, I can help. So, you know, let me know. Drop me a line. Kent Galloway. Galloway is G-A-L-L-A-W-A-Y. Kent Galloway. @gmail.com. That's at my home. Maybe put on the top of it WDRT question in the title, something like that. Or you can drop off a note at the station. You can email my email. I'm not sure what it is here at the station. But, you know, I'll do what I can. I'm not expecting a flood of listeners. I mean, who's up at 11 o'clock weeknights? I sure am not. This is all pre-recorded. So I'm recording this on the 25th of September, and it'll be on the 30th of September. June. And it'll be on the June 30th show. And thanks for listening. We'll finish up here, and we all gotta help each other. It's kind of the law of the land, the jungle. So let's see what we got here. Okay.

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1: Welcome to Transformational Listening. My name is Dennis, and I'll be your guide to ritual, composed, and improvised music from around the world and other places. We have a show today I call Desert Blues 2026, which features various new releases by different Tuareg or Tamashek bands. First up, by the band Tamacrest, we hear off the album Asakel, Iman Darhan Nasin, and Ayitma. Then, the album simply titled Desert Blues Asuf, we have two tracks, Tassili Najjar and Tagelmust. From the new album by Imrhan, titled Assam, we offer Tamaditin and Ahitmanin. Then, from the Desert Blues album Asuf, we hear the title track, and then one more each by Imrhan, Asagaswar, and Tamacrest, Imanin. We end with two from the new album by Tinaririn, Tad Adunya and Ergad Afeyol.

0: Today we featured music from four different albums, Asakel by Tamacrest, Assam by Imarhan, Hogar by Tenaririn, and the album Desert Blues, Asuf. Transformational Listening is produced at WGDR, Central Vermont Community Radio, and Transformational Listening has a Facebook page. 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
4: Very big day here at the Supreme Court, the final day of decisions, and we're watching a couple of big cases.
2: Hi, Paul Fisher. The Supreme Court dropped some end-of-term bombshells just in time for the 4th of July. The justices went home and won't be back till the first Monday in October.
4: Yes, I can, and I've been waiting such a long time. That's right, the opinion on birthright citizenship just came down here at the High Court, authored by Chief Justice Roberts.
2: As expected, the court rejected Trump's attempt to end birthright citizenship. Upholding the Constitution's guarantee of citizenship. To anyone born in the U.S.
5: And singing for a song.
6: Oh dear, what they rule. Well,
7: this is real time.
6: I need to read the opinion, okay? But obviously that's, I mean, you could say that's a textualist, originalist view.
8: And that today we learned from the Supreme Court that one thing did and still holds true, that if you are born in the United States, you are a citizen of the U.S.
2: Talk about shocking but not surprising. It may be shocking to some that the court wasn't unanimous, but not surprising to some that the dissenters included Justices Thomas and Alito.
9: Funny days in the park, every day's the 4th of July.
2: And they were joined by Gorsuch. Partially joined by Kavanaugh, who said Congress could change birthright citizenship. In other words, birthright citizenship was upheld by only 6-3, and in some respects, only 5-4. The birthright ruling ran 194.

0: The justices upheld state laws that say schools may ban trans athletes from girls' and women's sports teams. West Virginia AG McCuskey says it's a win for Title IX for women in sports.
1: I'll know is that on the Title IX decision, we are at 9-0, and on the 6-3 side of the equal protection, the justices were very measured, the liberal justices, in discussing how this case hadn't been factually developed enough. And so this is really a huge victory for common sense. It's a huge victory for female sports.

0: House Democratic Caucus Chair Aguilar says it's a loss for equal protection under the Constitution.
1: This is unfortunate. This is a group that prides themselves on states on states' rights, and I think being a kid is hard enough these days, and for these justices and for politicians. To say that they know better is incredibly tough.

0: We tend to believe in leaving this up to local sports organizations and groups who have figured this out. The International Olympic Committee has figured this out. Where I live and where Ted lives, the California Interscholastic Federation has figured out rules of the road.
1: If I wished we'd never met, I wouldn't know the way I got here.
0: I don't know why those decisions can't be made locally, and why we can't allow coaches and teachers and parents and kids to arrive at a conclusion that they can live with.
2: The analysts on SCOTUS blog say this sets the stage for a future case on whether trans athletes must be banned from women's sports teams. And another ruling in favor of unlimited campaign spending by Deep Pockets. Threw out limits on political parties coordinating their spending directly with candidates for federal office. Once again, on the idea that wads of cash equal free speech rights and money talks.

By 5-4, the court upheld laws in more than a dozen states that mail-in ballots can still be counted even when the post office delivers them late, so long as they're postmarked by Election Day. This was a big loss for Trump, but made it likely Trump would push Congress even harder to pass a so-called SAVE Act, the voter ID law that would bar the counting of mail-in ballots that arrive after Election Day.

0: 5-4, the court ruled the Federal Reserve is special, and the independence of the Fed is crucial, and Trump could not just fire Fed Reserve Board Governor Lisa Cook without a legitimate cause. But in a companion case, the court made clear the Fed is the exception that proves the rule. A new rule that overturns decades of precedent that federal agencies have some independence. By 6-3, the justices overturned that and said that Trump could fire Rebecca Slaughter, a member of the Federal Trade Commission, without giving any specific reason.
1: Very sad for America. Honestly, first and foremost, I'm very worried about a future where presidents like President Trump can wield this enormous grant of executive power that the Supreme Court just handed to him in order to reward his friends and punish his enemies.
0: It means Trump can fire federal regulators from any federal agency for any reason, or no reason. Except for the Fed.
1: What I'm worried about the most is the way the agencies that are going to use tools that were set up to be applied neutrally, without fear or favor, instead to create enormous fear by wielding incredible favors at the president's behest.

So yes, just in time for Independence Day, the court wiped away 100 years of regarding federal regulators making independent decisions based on their expertise. Not whether the president likes their decisions or even likes them. The court refused to hear an appeal in the first E. Jean Carroll case, in which Trump was ordered to pay her $5 million for sexual abuse and for defaming her. The court let the verdict stand. Thank you.

0: It's become a cliche to call each new example of Trump's words and deeds shocking but not surprising. But some of Trump's latest words and deeds are next-level shocking but not surprising. Now he's throwing Republicans in Congress under the bus, right before the midterms. One of the latest cases in point, Trump suddenly pulling the plug on a ceremony to sign a new bipartisan housing bill into law. Legislation creating more housing, more affordable housing, and curbing private equity firms buying up housing in bulk to control the market. One of the few things Republicans could say they supported that actually helps consumers and addresses the issue of affordability. But Trump even went so far as to badmouth the housing bill.
1: The housing bill is housing. I made billions of dollars with housing. I know housing better than anybody, maybe anywhere. It's all about the interest rates. Lower the interest rates, you can have all the housing you want. But you have to understand, I don't want to hurt people that own houses too. These people, for the first time in their lives, they have valuable houses. They become rich. I don't want to hurt them either. What you want to do is what good for everyone? Get the interest rates down. We have this numbskull that was the head of the Fed before, and he's a stupid person. And we call him too late because he was too late with the interest rates all the time. We need low interest rates. Low interest rates will solve everything. We'll solve that. Now, despite that, we're doing well with housing.
0: Trump said he won't sign the housing bill unless Congress first passes his voter ID law, a law that makes it harder to vote and imposes heavy restrictions on voting by mail.
2: The whole idea behind the SAVE Act is trying to push a mythology that our elections aren't secure, are rigged. That's not true. The problem with the SAVE Act is that they don't really care about the voter ID provision. That's not why they're pushing the SAVE Act. They care about a provision that would create a national voter list that would allow Trump to go in and take people out of it so he could claim that the wrong people voted in state elections. It's actually why a lot of Republicans in the Senate don't support the SAVE Act. Donald Trump is the most unpopular president in the recent history of this country, and so he is trying to rig the election.
0: Of course, Trump's so-called Save America ID law is all in service of Trump's election lie. That he won 2020, which he didn't, and claim future voter fraud if Democrats win the midterms, and maybe the 2020 presidential elections too.

0: Speaking of which,
1: days of drinking would never know. I just get an inkling to go on home.
0: Speaker Mike Johnson told Republicans that if Democrats win the midterms, not to worry.
1: The sun's coming up and the birds are out singing. I let myself into my pad.
0: He'll protect them from Democrats.
2: The president's family, the cabinet, his donors and friends, half of you in this room will be targeted.
1: Pithecanthropus erectus already on the CD player, and I just push that remote button to sublimity.
2: I run the protection program. I'll take care of you, okay?
1: Rhythms of Charles Mingus and J.R. Monroe's and Jackie McLean.
2: We're gonna win. We're gonna win the midterm, okay? All right?
1: Makes its way out the window, mingling with the traffic noises outside, you know. All of a sudden.
0: Yes, you heard that right.
1: Feeling of brief mortality.
0: Johnson said, I run the protection program. I'll take care of you. Perhaps his choice of words could have been better. But maybe that's what happens when the House Speaker sounds more like the White House Speaker. Leave it to Thomas Massey then, the Republican primaried out of office by Trump, to spend his last months in Congress calling out Trump's claims of election fraud.
3: Vote for the SAVE Act, but I think it's a distraction from our real problems. I think it's ironic that we control the House, the Senate, the Supreme Court, and the White House, and we're yelling election fraud. I mean, we won all the damn elections.

0: Speaking of Thomas Massey. He's not the only YOLO Republican, as in you only live once Republican, giving interviews. YOLO, because these are the Republicans who were either primaried out of a new term or didn't even run because Trump planned to primary them. But they're still in office until the new Congress is sworn in, so they have no reason to hold back for fear of Trump retaliation. You only live once. So there was YOLO Republican Senator Tom Tillis on Trump's acting director of intel, Bill Pulte, and on Trump's false claims of voter fraud.
1: Well, first, I think you know my position on Pulte. I don't think he should be in the administration, let alone in charge of DNI. He is singularly responsible for 702 beginning to go dark. Because of a lack of confidence of him in that role. So he needs to get out. We need to get a credible person in the role. And frankly, I think ultimately we should end DNI and go back to the intelligence community, the posture that we had before 9/11. We just have to address the lapses that were addressed through DNI. I think we're past that now after 25 years. My goodness, we should be able to have interagency integration. We should eliminate the DNI, and we should eliminate Pulte from the DNI until that happens. I am concerned that we're going to continue to cast doubt on elections in November and erode what has been a 250-year tradition of a peaceful transition of power. You know, I have people telling me I need to implement the SAVE Act immediately in North Carolina in a state that has voter ID. It was passed when I was Speaker. We've enhanced it even since then. And the president's won three times. Why do I, over the next 4 months, have to try to pursue the impossible task of implementing a bill that simply can't be implemented in that time frame? Why are we doing more things to undermine our confidence in elections rather than getting the strong message out that will win for Republicans this year? Talk about the emergence and the rise of the Democrat Socialist of America. Accept that the voting laws are going to be fundamentally what they are today. Win by them. Win by the good results that Republicans have produced and stop undermining the confidence in the elections. This is a bedrock of our 250-year history of success as the democracy that changed the world. Let's not mess with that between now and November.

And yet, Tom Tillis says, after meeting and talking with Todd Blanche, he's inclined to vote to confirm him as Trump's Attorney General.

0: and YOLO Republican Senator Bill Cassidy come on down and talk about how you stood up to Trump when he came to the Senate the other day.
1: The Senate is a separate body, separate from the presidency. I think we're seeing that.
2: Do you think the president understands that?
1: I don't know if the president does. Sometimes he acts as if Congress is merely an appendage. Mm-hmm. And frankly, sometimes Congress acts like it's an appendage. But that said, I think you got the message yesterday. Congress wants to be read in. And Congress has our rules and procedures that our founding fathers set up. And they set it up precisely so that there would not be too powerful of an institution of a presidency.
3: The rocks become liquid, the liquid it turns into a gas. And eventually the skies, they turn to glass.
1: Designed to reflect all of the American people, not just the will of one person.
2: That's being tested right now.
1: I suppose it's being tested, but hopefully we pass the test.
3: Possible someday. Dreaming of impossible someday.
0: And yet, Cassidy withdrew his yes vote on invoking the War Powers Act to stop Trump's war on Iran, which seems to echo what he did on RFK Jr. being health secretary. Cassidy, who was also a doctor and vehemently opposed to RFK Jr.'s vaccine cynicism and bogus claims that the measles vaccine caused autism. Or that Tylenol in pregnancy is linked to autism.

0: Tom Tillis may be inclined to give Todd Blanche the benefit of the doubt and vote to confirm him as Attorney General. But Democrats like Jamie Raskin are a firm no.
1: Gotta beat the clock. Gotta organize. Gotta quit your job. I saw the
0: because of what Blanche has already done as acting Attorney General.
2: We have been able to move a number of things through the discharge petition process. And look, there are two parts to Donald Trump's fraudulent settlement with himself.
1: God damn, something ain't right. Night sweats, baby, in the middle of the night.
2: One is this $1.776 billion political slush fund money that is given to him in order to give to the Proud Boys, the Oath Keepers, the other cop-beating convicted criminals who are his private militia.
1: Now tell me, what's the cost in action? And everything you've lost, tell me what.
2: The other part of it is an absolute amnesty, a self-pardon for him, his family, and all of his businesses. Not just from criminal prosecution, but from
1: found the ripples. It's space and time. The sin is smooth. Self-checkout line.
2: Civil prosecution. It goes further even than the Supreme Court's decision to immunize him from criminal prosecution for felonies that he commits in office. So, the Attorney General has said, oh, it's not moving forward.

0: Of course, you know, if you're in a car and you're at a stop sign, you're not moving forward, but 5 seconds later you are. And the minute, you know, anybody looks away, they're going to be moving forward with this. They already gave millions of dollars to Michael Flynn, to Carter Page, to the family of Ashley Babbitt. And this is what they want to do. It's like, you know, who wants to be a mega millionaire? And so we need to put it into law that they cannot use our money like this. It's completely unconstitutional both to give the president any money beyond his salary in office, but also to give anybody money in order to compensate them for insurrection.
1: Hello, I'm Dan Rather, and you're listening to What's the Frequency, Kenneth? With musical host Paul Fisher in New York City.

0: A funny thing happened to private equity billionaire Leon Black when he showed up to give voluntary testimony to the House Oversight Committee on his ties to Jeffrey Epstein.
1: I was speaking to myself again just yesterday.
0: When he stopped giving voluntary answers, he was slapped with subpoenas and ordered to return at a later date.
1: Just saying that I have a better soul out here for you.
0: Especially when he was asked to explain NDAs, non-disclosure agreements, with a number of women.
1: And I'm gonna throw my arms around the world someday. Surrender this.
2: I have just issued two subpoenas to Mr. Black. One for all the NDAs that he is party to, and second for a deposition on July 16th. So this is a result of refusing to answer specific questions about the NDAs and the terms.
1: I was walking by myself again just yesterday.
2: We believe that information is vital.
1: Wandering through the back roads of my mind.
2: To our investigation.
1: Saying that I haven't met a soul out here for you.
3: There are real accusations and there are survivors who have accused Mr. Black of horrific things. He gave Jeffrey Epstein approximately $150 million. We still do not know for what.
1: Language between us wherever I go.
3: And so to issue subpoenas for those NDAs and the documents, and also for Mr. Black to appear under oath. Answering questions and on video is incredibly important. So I just want to add that I completely support the chairman, completely support this decision, and it's a way of getting all the information.
4: Can you talk to the unprecedented nature of this? I mean, we've heard from you guys during these closed door interviews, but we haven't seen a point where you had to come out and announce a subpoena because the witness wasn't being cooperative.
3: There's no question that as soon as this interview started, that the witness was not going to answer critical questions.
1: And I'm gonna throw my arms around the world again.
3: When you ask questions about NDAs that relate directly to women and possible abuse, and you're unwilling to answer questions, I think we got to elevate this. And the reality is that Mr. Black was unwilling to have an important conversation. And so the subpoena for the documents and the subpoena for him to appear were absolutely the right moves and the right decision. The tone is that he's not answering questions. And this is someone that's central to the investigation and central to what we understand is real abuse. And so who gives Jeffrey Epstein $150 million and for what? Why are there NDAs with multiple NDAs from what we understand, and you're unwilling to answer any questions about them? So he needs to come in under oath, and I'm glad that's going to happen.
0: I think it's fair to ask what sort of precedent this might set when acting AG, now Trump's official nominee for AG, Todd Blanche, sits down for a voluntary interview with the Oversight Committee.

0: some of these children have been born here and their parents were not. You got to think about how long TPS has been in effect for Haitians, you know, since the earthquake. So it's scary, and it's just the thought of my community being ripped apart is terrifying.
1: I think it's the president that should show gratitude and understand the roots of who he is, you know, never forget his facticity, because he claimed to be a good Christian. He got also religious leaders who even went to the White House, pray over him, and quoting the Bible all the time. We got to lead by example.

It's been a few days, but let's not forget the High Court's two end-of-term decisions on migrants. In one, the justices said migrants seeking asylum, who were stopped at the Mexican border, cannot make an asylum claim because they haven't legally arrived in the U.S. In the other, the court said Trump and DHS can revoke temporary protected status for hundreds of thousands of Haitians and Syrians, and by implication, other migrants from other countries with temporary protected status, and deport them, even if they lived here for decades.

0: Homeland Secretary Mark Wayne Mullen says, yes, that's what it means.
1: Will they be all deported back to their home countries, Haiti and Syria? And when will these deportations start? Will it be immediately?
2: Well, Jake, first of all, temporary protective status was never intended to be permanent. And there's a lot of people that came over here 15, 20 years ago underneath TPS that's already changed their status. The whole time these individuals have been here underneath the temporary protective status, they could have applied for a visa, they could have applied for an LPR, they could have applied for different directions. But the status itself can be ended in its name itself by saying temporary.
0: When Mullen was asked about the State Department's warning that it's unsafe for Americans to even travel to Haiti, Mullen said, well, that warning was only for Americans. No, really. Even Republican Governor Mark DeWine of Ohio knows better.

0: and knows the mass deportations won't be good for Americans either.
1: Well, I think it's a mistake for a number of reasons. First of all, to go back to what you were just discussing, you cannot fly into Port-au-Prince today. The U.S. carriers are prohibited from going in there. They've extended that ban. Federal officials, the United States, have extended that ban into September now. And, you know, it's been there for a long time. The reason they can't go in there is because these gang leaders who control a good part of Haiti today shoot at the planes when they come in. So that's certainly one thing. You pointed out, advisories, heavy advisories. U.S. citizens do not go into Haiti.

anybody who has followed Haiti over a long, extended period of time knows that it's worse than it has, frankly, ever been, and certainly in recent memory. But the other point is, it is not in the United States' interest, certainly not in Ohio's interest, to have people who are working every single day, who are supporting a family, who are buying houses, fixing up old houses, starting businesses, and then put deep roots in this country and really are contributing, and yank them out. I mean, look at what the mayor of Springfield says. Mayor says that is a huge, huge mistake. They're contributing. Rob Rue says they're contributing greatly. Mistake to do that. I would cite also the two Ohio congressmen who have probably the most Haitians, Republicans who have the most Haitians in their district, voted in favor of the extension of TPS. So what I would hope that the Trump administration would do is reconsider this. Look at how it's going to impact states like Ohio.

In Ohio, the Haitians are working primarily in manufacturing. They're also working in the food area. But if you look at where they're working across the country, probably the most important area they're working is in healthcare. It's Haitians who many times are taking care of your mom or your dad who has Alzheimer's. Taking care of family members who might be in a nursing home. And to say we're gonna pull all of those out, it's just not in our own self-interest.

It seems that I was greatly mistaken. I'll just see how folks who would keep the president accountable, how they side with him on everything that he says. Everything that he does.

which means there is no check and balance. The president has that freeway in front of him to do whatever he wants to do, unfortunately. And most of the time to a minority group of people.

0: honest with you, I don't really understand.
1: English roast and French fries.
0: You can have like maybe a community of 60 people.
1: No, not a dinner menu. A recipe for climate change in the UK and Europe.
0: The weather

0: changing from second to second. You know.
1: Here in France, half of the country is now under red alert.
0: And then a second later, it's not raining. Or maybe there's a storm, and then the storm instantly stops within a second. And it can change.
1: It says temperatures are expected to climb to 41 degrees Celsius.
0: No rain. You know what I mean? And then a community of 60 people is like believing that.
2: The latest heat wave brought record-high triple-digit temperatures to Paris. So hot, they closed the Eiffel Tower during peak heat.
0: It's like a fixed thing for, you know, a long point of time.
3: Well, as you just mentioned there, at least half of the French population has been placed under a red heat alert. That is the highest heat warning here in France. Dozens of other regions placed under orange alert, the second highest warning. Highest temperatures expected to hit across past parts of western France.
0: It's like the idea of people believing that the earth is round and the planets are round.
3: And of course, there have been other serious consequences too. You have hundreds of schools which have been closed across the country. I spoke to teachers over the weekend who told me that already last week, when temperatures hadn't reached their peak,
0: studied the space of space. And they've realised that you can actually...
3: They arrived in classrooms that were so hot that it was simply impossible to continue giving their students classes. So that, of course, has knock-on effects on parents of children as well, who have to take time off work to look after their kids.
0: You are what belief you are, and you're even locked into that eternally.
3: And of course, there's also the impact on transport. I'm standing in front of a Gare du Nord, as you mentioned, one of Paris and France's busiest railway stations.
0: All your beliefs, and it don't matter, because at the end of the day, when you...
3: But as Jean Castex, the head of the SNCF, France's national rail operator, said in a press conference on Sunday evening, the problem is that France's rail infrastructure simply isn't equipped and wasn't designed to handle the kind of heat we're seeing now. It wasn't, the rails weren't designed to handle heat of up to 40 to 50 degrees Celsius. Neither were the overhead cables or the signalling. So it's for those reasons that you're likely to see a lot of disruption on the railway services today and further on in the week.
2: And it coincided with a first-of-a-kind climate change decision from a court in Paris. The French company Total Energies was ordered to turn over data on the climate impact of its products by those who use them, and to draw up a plan to address it. But the order stopped short of ordering the company to take action to reduce emissions or cut production, at least for now.
4: Tonight, the breaking news here, this life-threatening heat now moving in. Extreme heat warnings across much of the country tonight.
2: On this side of the Atlantic, where heat waves are already in progress,
4: Kansas all the way to the Northeast,
2: you still won't hear Trump's NOAA or Weather Service talk about climate change. Not even when they announced this year's return of El Nino, could be among the strongest, possibly even the strongest ever on record, triggering weather extremes from heat and drought in some places, torrential rains and flooding in others. So you'd hardly expect NOAA and the Weather Service to talk about climate changes generating more and hotter heat waves in Europe. So the New York Times and other news outlets went looking elsewhere for an explanation. Turns out Europe is warming faster than any other continent, according to Climameter, a science group studying links between global warming and weather extremes. waves in Europe have become more common. Before 1989, you had one, say, every 5 years. Now it's at least every year. And like other heat domes, it doesn't cool off at night. Data from climate scientists at the Swiss University in Zurich found one heat wave followed another heat wave, because the first one dries up the land, so the sun heats up the air, triggering the next heat wave.
5: Timothée now does this every evening. He's using his fan to try and expel as much hot air as possible. It's 36 degrees Celsius in his apartment.
6: You can really feel the heat. It's suffocating. It's even worse than it is outside.
5: Many people are heading outside to find relief where they can.
7: It's a slightly more open space here, which traps the heat less than stone buildings.
8: Maximum temperatures at this time of year should be around 20 to 25 degrees Celsius most of the time. At the moment, temperatures aren't dropping below this, even at night. Sometimes we aren't even going under 25 degrees. It's remarkable.
9: C'est vraiment remarquable.
5: The nights are set to remain extremely hot, with temperatures around 30 degrees Celsius.
10: It's a tall mountain, but well worth the climb.
5: In some areas.
2: As usual, greenhouse gases are blamed for it. And studies, including research from the Potsdam Institute for Climate Impact, found a specific change high above the northern hemisphere. Namely, the jet stream has split into two branches, and the double jet stream is lasting longer, producing hotter heat waves that last longer, and heat domes that just don't go away.
10: Well, I ain't got no place to be.
9: I think it's important to stay hydrated.
10: Might as well take it in the sea.
11: Horrible. It's not very nice. There's no shades. You've got no let up. You see it out here. It's baking.
12: And are you taking any precautions to manage the conditions?
11: Just drink water. That's all you can do, really.
10: But you just don't ask why. There'll be this look on your face, wishing someone that
12: it can. Any sign of potentially clocking off early today if it gets too hot?
10: Be this look on your face, seeing me standing there at the top of life's lonely hill.
11: I doubt it. As long as the panels go in, and we might be going home early, but yeah, there's work to be done.
13: Absolutely terrible. No air conditioning in this vehicle. Obviously, I might be getting my car. Get the air conditioning on it.
12: Are you taking any extra precautions to manage the weather?
13: Ice one. Put it in the freezer last night. Go keep cool, rehydrated.
14: Justice Thomas, can we ask who you're meeting with today?
15: What'd you say?
14: Can we ask who you're meeting with this afternoon?
15: What'd you say?
14: Who are you meeting with this afternoon?
15: Oh, nobody.
14: You weren't meeting with the speaker, you were in the
15: office. Oh, God, no.
14: So what are you doing up here?
15: Oh, just walking.
14: No meetings in particular?
15: I'm going to tell you about.
14: Tomorrow's going to be a big day at the court, huh? Final day of decisions?
15: Oh, I guess so.
14: You want to give us a sneak peek of some of the decisions?
15: Nope.
14: But you can't tell us why you're up here today, who you're meeting with?
15: I'm sorry.
14: Who are you meeting with, sir? Were you up here for any particular reason? No info on who you may have been meeting with? Anyone in House GOP leadership? That's who has offices in there. Any matters you were up here discussing? Any comment on today's decisions and the end of the Supreme Court term?
15: You have good questions.
14: And any comment on the end of the term?
15: You have good questions.
14: You want to answer any of them? Any comment at all? Thank you, sir.

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2: Good evening and welcome to Yesterday, Today, and Tomorrow, the only program on radio today where the generations get together on a regular basis to discuss, compare, and contrast their ideas on a wide variety of topics. This is the May program, and our topic tonight is the work ethic. I'm happy to have with me and my guest tonight, representing the younger generation, Trey Payne. He's with the Snelling Personnel Department, Personnel Services Department, and he's 26. He'll be representing the younger generation. In the middle generation is Robert Mantione. He's with the Department of Employment Security with the state of Arkansas. He's a division chief in the labor market and information area. Dr. Bert Mann with the College of Business here at UALR and Department of Management. Okay, and our discussion tonight, as I mentioned, is in the work ethic. Every generation has to go through work. Tonight, we want to begin with the middle generation. A lot of times we kind of go around to the older generation first, but I thought in discussing the work ethic, I'd start with the middle generation. So I'd like to start with you, Robert Mantione, and ask you this basic question. What is the work ethic of your generation, and upon what is it based, and how do you compare it with the other generations?
3: Right. Well, good evening, Phil. First, let me say thank you very much for allowing me to participate in this panel discussion. Let me say that ethics on a whole, if you discuss it as a philosophy, I think can transcend some of the generations. My generation, which I represent, I believe is based on the codes of morality that society has given us. I do think that the code of ethics, if you will, is nothing more than a demonstration of the morality of this generation.
2: And when you compare your generation with the younger generation or the older generation, how do you feel like the middle generation fits in?
3: Well, I think, some of the ethics that might be pinpointed in tonight's discussion probably, like I said, transcends from younger to older generation. The ones I think you're getting at is possibly the ones I might view it differently. For example, with the older generation that came out from World War II, post-World War II, and Korean War, there was probably more of a team philosophy or ethic towards accomplishment, pulling all together to make sure things were done. In my generation, I believe that there is a sense of comparable teamwork. However, in my opinion, some of the younger generation has stemmed a little bit away from that, and there's a little bit more focus on ethics of individual needs.
2: Let's go ahead back to the younger generation then. Trey Payne, how do you analyze for your generation what the work ethic is?
4: My views differ and my feelings might differ a little or not coincide perfectly with the rest of my generation. Being that I wasn't a latchkey kid, I think our generation was dubbed, starting the latchkey kid. A lot of single families there and the kids were responsible for bringing that key to the school. My parents are still happily married. Also, another thing I thought that my views might differ a little were families at that time were stressing loyalty as far as their work, and a lot of, bad times happened, I guess, kind of during the 80s where businesses had to downsize, and a lot of people had been working for these for 20 years saw their parents being letting go as kind of a stab in the back and didn't feel that loyalty that they should possess that to companies these days. So in my views, that's going to be a little different because I am also part of a family business. Also, the technology that we were brought up on, I think we're more along the lines of the video games. Computers came along a little bit later. I think the younger generation now has gotten a little bit more away from the video games, but the computers, the technology is really, there's 8-10-year-old kids out there that can do more with computers than a lot of 50-year-old people.
2: How do you, when you look over the group that fits into that younger generation, how do you feel like they are developing their work ethic? Where are they finding their ground for a work ethic? Are they finding it in places other than the home? Well, what I'm hearing you say is more of in the area of how to do things rather than the what's behind why you do something and how far you go with something in terms of And maybe that's why in the younger generation it takes a while for that to come about. Let's move over to the older generation. Dr. Bert Madden here from UALR. Where does the older generation find its ground in the work ethic?
5: Well, Phil, I also want to thank you for inviting me to appear this evening. The older generation probably has a work ethic based primarily on intangible ethics in the sense of things like honesty, respect for other people, consideration of other people, always striving to do one's best. The intangible aspects of ethics, kind of what we were brought up on. We were not brought up on any type of computers, hardware, things like internet, email was so far removed from what we were used to that we were much more, I think, personal in our relationships when we were younger, one-on-one type relationships, and this translates into a work ethic of personal confrontations, not on a not from a negative sense, but just one-on-one type confrontations with other individuals that we're used to, that we grew up with. And again, when I use the word confrontation, I don't mean that in a negative sense. I mean a one-on-one relationship that we were more used to, as opposed to interpersonal relationships that can exist now in the electronic age. So that's one of the main things that I think that are different between our generation and the younger generation. We have these more intangible type of ethics. As our first speaker said, they pretty well transcend all generations, things like honesty and sincerity and being good to other people. Every generation certainly likes, you know, abides by that. And our generation has a somewhat difficult time of adapting to all the new technology, the new hardware that's coming out. Every few months it appears. In my position as a university professor, it's very challenging to keep up with all of the new technology, to try to make the courses very current, keep up with all the applications and so forth.
2: Your generation applies its ethics, its work ethics, to that technology, though, I'm sure, in a way maybe different than the other generations. How, even though your generation is kind of in the muddle of trying to figure it all out, I'm sure that you have something that presses you into that. What would that be?
5: Well, we certainly apply the technology in my position as a university professor. The technology is applied in the classroom. I mean, we are not doing our job if we don't do that. We have to learn some basic skills and apply this in the classroom to our students. Otherwise, I feel that we're being unethical if that's not being done. Mm-hmm. So we do attend seminars, colloquiums. I have offices. My office is surrounded by two or three computer scientists with PhDs, and I immediately ask them when I have problems and questions about something on my computer that I can't understand, that I try to get them to help me. I do try to apply that in the classroom.
2: Mm-hmm. I want to remind everyone that you're listening to KUAR FM 89, and this is Yesterday, Today, and Tomorrow. We're talking about the work ethic today with my guest Trey Payne, Robert Mantione, and Dr. Bert Madden here at UALR. And I want to kind of jump back into the middle generation here with you, Robert Mantione, and ask you a question that may or may not fit exactly to your particular age, but I think it does to the middle generation, and that is the effect that things like society, like the Vietnam War, the hippie times in the middle generations, how did that have impact on the development of the work ethic for that middle group?
3: Well, Phil, I think, again, as both my learned colleagues have already stated, each part of this society has a different way of viewing it, and I've heard some technology issues from both the left and right. When we're talking about society as a whole, the American society as it came out of the Vietnam War, as it came out of the freedom of expression era, I really do not think that the masses, if you will, the people who got up and went to work each and every day, were that much different from each other. There might have been more acceptance by the society for freedom of expression, But certainly we can say that there were certain rules and regulations that must have been in place to be conducted for proper professional behavior, which enwraps the ethical message. I don't necessarily think that the middle generation was pulled in any particular generation or any area different than upholding what the structure of the organizations, the work organizations, allowed for, which I do believe are the basic morals, the basic tenets that you must treat people fairly, and that there's a certain code of being, if you will, just and right.
2: Mm-hmm. Trey Payne, how does today's morality or today's social guidelines, how does that fit with your generation as it applies to the to work? I mean, are you guys following the same path of trying to, you know, do the right thing all the time, or are you kind of, is your generation faced with the perplexity of trying to pick up the difference between what you see on TV as maybe a way to be in less than a moral or ethical way?
4: I believe our generation is kind of has been dubbed as a slacker. I think a lot of the younger generations, when they come into the workplace, they have some different outlooks on things, so they're going to be considered a little different and maybe not to the norm. So they're going to be, called, maybe this isn't how it's worked so far, so why are you trying to change it? I believe we're still very goal-oriented, multitaskers. There's a lot of entrepreneurs from our generation. We're a lot more independent, I think, in work, that we like to have projects that are anywhere from weeks to months to maybe even a little over a year long, and we like to get through those. We like progression and to see the end results.
2: And that seems to be a big difference between the younger generation and the middle generation. Is that how you see that?
3: Well, no, not at all, Phil.
2: You don't? Okay.
3: No, in fact, I think it's in concert. One thing that I would like to keep in mind here is that all younger generations, we were all at one younger generation, both the doctor and myself. And certain things that the younger generation is saying now was certainly said about our generation, too.
2: Mm-hmm. Such as?
3: Okay. Well, I mean, during the 60s, if you were able to express a certain amount of freedom, you were a nonconformist. Mm-hmm. You were anti-establishment. I would let the doctor describe his generation.
2: I was just going to ask him, well, what did they say about your generation when you were young, Dr. Madden?
5: Oh, yeah, I remember growing up in the 50s when Elvis Presley first came into vogue, and all the furor and the controversy that he generated in this country when he appeared on the Ed Sullivan Show, and they refused to show him his body below the waist because of fear it may corrupt the youth of America. And the older generation thought that the music that we were enjoying then was just terrible music, and they never really appreciated any of the rock and roll music. Now, of course, the music of that time has become pretty well known and
2: tame, I think, is the word.
5: And compared to the music that's coming up now, and I can say about that music what they said about our music.
2: Let me take you back even farther into your parents' generation, Dr. Madden, with and those that were coming through World War II, the effect that World War II would have had on the work ethic.
5: Well, as what Robert had said earlier about the middle generation, thought the older generation was more into working together to accomplish goals, doing a lot of teamwork. This came as a result, I think, of World War II, because that was obviously a lot of teamwork that had to be done. Although I will tend to disagree with him on one issue, that the current generation is not involved in teamwork. I think that that's debatable. I know in the College of Business Administration, we teach a lot of courses where we require teamwork. That is a basic part of the course. So students coming up now, even though they have done a lot of individual work on their own, they still are expected to do teamwork as they go through our curriculum. So that's still an important part of ethics, is mm-hmm. to be able to work together with other people.
2: Robert Mantione, let me ask you another question. does having a good work ethic for the, any generation, I guess, but I'm asking your generation in the middle, does that equal success? And if you have a bad work ethic, does that mean you're going to have failure?
3: Well, Phil, let me relay how I feel about that. If your work ethic was one that was questionable, if your ethic was one that was putting yourself before others at all odds, if you were one that did not follow the basic tenets of honesty or loyalty or integrity, I think sooner or later it's going to catch up with you. Whether we're talking about private entrepreneurship, sooner or later, the wrong customer is going to be spurned. If we're talking about working for somebody else, sooner or later, the bosses and or somebody in that company is going to recognize it. Certainly in government, in the last 20 years, there has been a certain amount of groundbreaking and ethical discussions. Even there, you can run, but you can't hide. Mm-hmm. Conversely, if a person is to follow a certain code, if you will, of ethics, and that being honest and that being forthright and being doing the right thing for the right reasons, I think that is a success story. I think that is a formula for great success, however one might determine that level of success.
2: Mm-hmm. Trey Payne, what do you think about that? Does having a good work ethic for your generation mean success?
4: I believe so. I mean, I think a good work ethic is defined over all generations. You know, there's you're going to have success, good work habits, punctuality, accountability, all the things that are basically required in that. I think there's going to be varieties, kind of things that each generation does a little bit differently that make it maybe something like an older generation might not say that's such a good work ethic to have as far as maybe the hours you put in. If you can get the same amount accomplished in 50 hours as it takes someone 70 hours, does that make your work ethic any less striving? But I do believe, you know, that having a good work ethic is gonna drive you to success if you have all the keys that produce a good work ethic. Mm-hmm.
2: Recently, I heard one of the programs on NPR here, they were discussing parents and how that they are doing the work for their kids, more or less, in schoolwork is what it was referring to. So I'd like to direct this question to you, Dr. Madden. Is parental involvement to the point where they're doing the work for their kids in school, as seems to be the case in a lot of ways, is that going to develop the same work ethic for that generation, that young generation, in the estimation of your generation? That's probably a leading question.
5: Bill, I don't know really if I can answer that well or not. What one problem that does exist currently in the university setting is the issue of plagiarism. There's so many sites on the internet which one can go to that will almost write any report, they can find any report on any topic already written. And this has been a problem in university courses that require papers written on certain topics. And I don't think the parents are helping the students do this in the university setting. Now, in the younger high school, junior high school setting, perhaps so. I don't know. I can't really speak.
2: Well,
5: let's
2: ask Robert Mantioni about that. In the younger middle generation, your generation still sees some kids in school. How do you?
3: I actually have children in schools right now, and so I face some of the problems that we're discussing. Phil, let me ask you this. It all comes down to the old adage, what came first, the chicken or the egg? Mm-hmm. For me, work ethics are established at home. They're established long before a child ever leaves that home for school and or for career orientation. Do I think that there might be a problem with parents doing some of the homework and doing some of the legwork for the kids? Absolutely. That doesn't necessarily mean that close parenting or parenting with their children and working through some schoolwork is a bad thing. Just the opposite. That's a good thing. Having parents do the work for the children leaves the children in absence of the lesson for which that particular work assignment was for. If, in fact, that was to be propagated and they get to a point where they go to work, they're going to be looking for people to take on the brunt of what they're doing for work, or possibly could. And if they do that, then most certainly where the work ethic, where the rubber meets the road in industry or private enterprise, it's going to be a big problem.
2: Trey Payne, what do you think about that? You're pretty close to that age group there.
4: Have you seen that? I had an example of that in college. My roommate, his mom was an English professor at a different school, and she did most of his papers for him. They didn't see any problem with that. He was a med student and didn't really see the point of him writing papers on, I guess, on literature that he had read. I personally, you know, with the way I was brought up, that was wrong. You learn how to do that on your own, even if it's not going to get you the A that you supposedly need to have. You go ahead and do that on your own, and you learn from there. I think it becomes a way to fall back. If you found something in your workplace that you don't know how to do, you're just going to go find someone else that does, have them do it, and then you're going to take the responsibility or get the accolades for it, even though you didn't do it and you never learned how to do that.
2: Mm-hmm. Before we run out of time, I want to ask one more question, and that has to do with the times we live in and the fact we hear so much about being overworked and having so much work. Does working too much affect one's work ethic? Let's go with Dr. Madden on that.
5: That's a good question, Phil. In my position as a professor here in the management department, I have quite a few students every semester who are full-time employed with families, children. They work a full 40 hours a week and attend school, taking anywhere from 1 to 4 classes per term, usually in the evening. On the surface, it would appear that they are very overworked. The hours that they have to put in to maintain their family, their job, and the classes. But amazingly, those are some of the better students. They rise to the occasion. They find time to do the work, and they put in a lot of hours, but something motivates them to do that. And so I don't subscribe to the theory that that there is such a thing as overwork that can lead to bad ethics. I think overwork, when you are doing it for a goal or an objective, one can usually find the time to do it.
2: Trey Payne, what do you think about that? Are you overworked?
4: I don't think so. I think that you work as hard as you want to achieve the success that you want, and I think that a lot of that depends on how much success you want to have, and you're going to work as hard as it takes for you to get to that level that you want to be, or that level.
6: This is the theme music from a classic 80s video game, The Legend of Zelda. Sounds nice. Everything's going along pretty well here, until... Yep, you just died. Back in the 80s, video game sound developers did not have a lot to work with. Just 8 bits and a few channels. It was basic. So, how could you represent dying in so many different games? Well, here are some of the sound effects they came up with for digital death.

0: The World According to Sound is made by Chris Hoff and Sam Harnett.
1: This is Matt Brown, and I'm talking with Jim Brown, my father, about his time as a Peace Corps physical education teacher and coach in Colombia, South America, from 1962 to 1964. You were assigned to a university in Bucaramanga, Colombia, near the border of Venezuela. What were those first few days like when you arrived in country?
2: I remember that first day very clearly. Bob Bergstrom and I had been in Bogota with the rest of the group. So we got on a plane, Avianca, and we flew to Bucaramanga. We get off this plane and there's a welcoming committee there. City officials, people from the university where we're gonna work. And at the same time, there were several hundred people behind the fences, waving, cheering, like we were celebrities. And I asked one of the people, I said, how did you get all these people out to visit, to see us like this? He said, oh, they come every Sunday afternoon to watch the planes take off and land. And then later that week, they had a reception for us at a hotel. And it was for Dan Friedman, an English teacher, and Tom Tolman, another English teacher, and for Bob Bergstrom and I from the PE part of the group. So we're talking to these people, small talk kind of stuff. And one of them commented, I don't know how he knew this, that three of us were left-handed. And I nodded and wanted to use my new Spanish, and I agreed with him. And whatever I said didn't come out quite right. The host smiled and changed the subject. And a few minutes later, Dan pulled me aside and said, Jim, I'm pretty sure that you just told these guys we were leftists. So it probably wasn't the message that the Peace Corps had in mind when they sent us to South America to offset the spread of communism, but I had already announced who we were.
1: To that end, is it fair to say that it took a while for all of you to get comfortable speaking Spanish?
2: Taking a while is a little bit of an understatement. There were several in our group who could speak Spanish who were very fluent, but for most of us, it was a work in progress. But even when we made mistakes, and we all made mistakes, Colombians were so nice and understanding and wanted to help, and it helped us get better every day. There were still bumps, and speed bumps along the way. Kevin Dixon was in our group. He was a 6'7 guy from Boston who played basketball and baseball at the University of Denver. And he turned out to be a great coach, but Spanish wasn't good, and he would be the first one to tell you that. They sent Kevin to Tunja, which is a city north of Bogota, to conduct a basketball clinic, and a couple of hundred people showed up, students, teachers, coaches. And at the end of the clinic, they asked Kevin to come forward and accept a gift and say a few words. He tried to thank them and say that he was embarrassed to be given such a nice gift, but he used a word that sounds in English a lot like embarrassed. It meant something else. Kevin had just announced to the group that he was pregnant.
1: Did that take a second to sink in, or do you think he realized that only years later?
2: Months later, maybe years later, but once the story got out, it spread around the country and it's brought up at every reunion we've ever had.
1: Where'd you live while you were there?
2: For the first couple of months, we lived in a dorm at the university, and then we moved to an apartment. Actually, our boss, our Colombian boss, said they were building this new apartment over a theater not far from the university, and would we be interested in it? So we went and looked. It was $75 a month, split four ways. We had to get permission from the Peace Corps in Bogota because there was a rule that no more than two volunteers could live together in the same place. So we got the okay. We moved in. It had four bedrooms, two baths, hot water on good days, had a kitchen, had a living room, and living over a theater. I went to more movies in 2 years that I lived in Bucaramanga than I've seen the rest of my life. The theater was air-conditioned, which was important. So that was one reason. I just would go downstairs to cool off. And they also had subtitles, so it helped me with my Spanish. That's my excuse.
1: What did other volunteers think when they visited your palatial apartment?
2: Unbelieving. I mean, a lot of these people were living in pretty dismal places out in the countryside, and they would come into Bucaramanga to get supplies and come by the apartment, and they were just dumbfounded. First, they would say, "Did you check this out with the Peace Corps? Do they know about this?" But they liked it, and they ended up staying with us often when they would come into town. So they were jealous, but it worked out okay. And it turned out that all of our people around the country, the PE people and English teachers, were living in similar apartments or hotels or whatever. We were expected to live at the level of whoever we were working with, and that apartment was consistent with that.
1: I grew up in Louisiana. You grew up in Louisiana, and food is a huge part of life and culture in that state. What was it like going from Louisiana to this completely different culture with a completely different kind of food?
2: Well, I knew we weren't in Louisiana anymore. We ate breakfast in the apartment. We ate lunch at the cafeteria at the university, but it was every day. This didn't change. Rice, yuca, a little meat, beans, and a Coca-Cola. 2 or 3 pesos, but we just got tired of that, and we made a deal with this Thai restaurant in a hotel to eat one meal a day. I mean, who knew? Bucaramanga, Colombia, 60 years ago, there was a great Thai restaurant. It was like living in New York or Atlanta, someplace like that. So it was great. We kept enough food in the apartment to keep us going. There was a bakery 2 doors down. Yeah, fruits were easy to find and very cheap. You could get papayas, pineapples, bananas. Pineapple cost 10 cents, a dime in U.S. money. So one day we bought a whole stalk of bananas for a buck and change. Thought we were getting a great deal. It didn't occur to us at the time that whole stalk of yellow bananas might get ripe at the same time. So we were against the clock. We were up against the clock from the minute we got out of that market. 7 days, tops, eat a whole stalk of bananas. The numbers just didn't work for us. That was the last time we made that mistake.
1: This is Matt Brown. You've been listening to an interview with Jim Brown, a physical education teacher and coach in Colombia during the Peace Corps' earliest years.
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5: Being a young adult in Bloomington or in Indiana or in the Midwest as a whole can give you complicated feelings. Some people love it, some people hate it. A lot of people find themselves saying, "Oh man, the Midwest is so boring. I need something to do." That's part of where DIY music scenes come from. DIY scenes are about having something to do in the Midwest. They're a cultural touchstone for cities like Bloomington, both big and small. You're not tied to big corporate music labels. It's about building community from the ground up, helping each other record music themselves, make their own merch, book their own tours. It's about friends, helping more friends. DIY music includes a bunch of genres, including hardcore, punk, indie rock, and shoegaze, just to name a few. There's a sense of pride that comes through with taking matters into your own hands to create art and build community. Bloomington's had a bustling DIY scene for a long time, and it has a particular name associated with it. There's a podcast called It's a Beautiful Day in the Gulch, and an album of the same exact name by hardcore punk band Laughing Gas. There's the song Gulch Brigade by hardcore band Full Stride. Those are all from the past 6 years, but it goes back even farther. Gulcher Records, the label that put out the Gizmos, one of Indiana's first punk bands, started in the 1970s. These days, you can see it on hardcore punk t-shirts and tote bags too. But why the word? Why do people keep calling Bloomington the Gulch? Miles Grimmer grew up in Franklin, Indiana. He was 18 when he was in college at IU in Bloomington. One day, he was visiting home when his uncle asked him,
6: "How's Bloomington? How's the Gulch? We used to call it the Gulch."
5: The word stuck with him from that moment on. He got interested in Bloomington's history of DIY rock and started to learn more about it. That's when he found Gulcher Records. We'll come back to Miles. He's one of the people who ran with the word years later. Bloomington played an important role in the early days of punk rock in Indiana. Gulcher Records was a DIY record label and a zine that Bob Richert started in 1975. Richert was a grad student in geology, but he found himself spending more time spinning rock music at the campus radio station than studying rocks. By 1973, he discovered zines. It didn't take long for him to start Gulcher Magazine. That might be the first association in print of Bloomington and the word Gulch. But Richert didn't coin it. People had been calling Bloomington the Gulch already. He thinks it might be the terrain, but he admits he might be biased, since he arrived as a geology grad student. Some people think Gulcher Magazine and Gulcher Records were named after a book that came out the year before. Gulcher, by rock critic Richard Meltzer, is a collection of his sprawling thoughts on rock music and culture of the previous decade. Bob Richert insists that he didn't name the zine and the record label after Meltzer's book. One of the bands on Gulcher Records was the Gizmos. They put Bloomington on the map as an important place in DIY rock. Formed in 1976, the Gizmos have been called Bloomington's first punk band. They sang the song "The Midwest Can Be Alright."

0: That came out on a compilation album called Red Snert's The Sound of Gulcher in 1981. Dale Warrens was a part of the Gizmos at that point. He sang on that song. The thing is, the Midwest didn't always feel all right. Dale remembers what it was like being part of the first wave of punk rock in Indiana. It felt lonely. He felt like not many people cared about the bands he liked, like Sex Pistols and the Ramones. People really didn't get it.
1: We were the weird band on the bill. We were able to play most of the bars in town, but never more than once.
0: They actually did get the go back once. It was for a Battle of the Bands contest.
1: That night was kind of wild, but... That-

0: A lot of indie music comes from people who feel marginalized in society. This is a space for people to be accepted for who they are. It's graduating from just a word to be thrown around to almost a badge of honor. And then it disappears for a few decades. After both of them heard the word gulch thrown around for years in DIY music, it made its way into Miles and Alex's jokes when they'd be talking about the day they're having.
1: We used to say, like when we were hanging out and walking around and when it's a nice day out, we'd just always say, it's a beautiful day in the gulch. And it was sort of kind of like just a saying that we would throw around. And so we just decided to name it that.
0: Now it's the mid-20-teens. Remember Miles Grimmer? He's the college student whose uncle asked him about life in the gulch. Now he's the vocalist for a band called Laughing Gas. They're playing tons of DIY shows around Bloomington, and they've released their second EP, self-titled, as Laughing Gas.
2: I think in different periods of your life, it's pretty normal to have a sense of stuckness, and it's like the most frustrating thing. I think especially like, for me, it was like in my mid-20s. It's like transitioning out of this one stage of life, having anxiety about if my like life was aligning with my goals or whatever.
0: Grimmer hasn't always remembered the exact time, place, and feelings he had surrounding every song he's written. But with the song The Gulch, he did.
2: Yeah, that song is just like being bored. It's a song that's like about being bored in your town and like everything feels similar, or it's like there's shifts in like the energy. People you know have moved away, or like things you like disappeared. But at the end of the day, it's still like if you're still the same person in the shifting environment, I think there's a sense of frustration.
0: Miles is saying, what are you doing? I gotta get away. I can't escape this. Run in place. He's talking about how he feels living in Bloomington during this time in his life. Having feelings of frustration and stuckness, but eventually having a change of heart.
2: I think the refrain of that song is, there's nothing to do and it's a beautiful day in the gulch. Which, you know, it speaks to, like, just being able to appreciate where you're at, even if it's, like, it feels whack in that moment. I also feel like it's kind of like the Gizmo song, The Midwest Can Be All Right. I see it as, like, a spiritual, no, yeah, it's kind of really draws inspiration from that line of thinking. It's like, I like the Midwest because there's nothing to do.
0: At the same time, when Laughing Gas was recording It's a Beautiful Day in the Gulch, Miles and local poet Alex Schwarzentruber started up a podcast of the same name. That was 2019.
1: We were just going to start a podcast loosely based on like life in Bloomington.
0: They wanted a nature element, so they recorded outside as they wandered around.
1: Just like kind of like a friendship simulator.
0: The podcast feels like a chat show, but it's weirder than that. Every episode will start with a cold open of Alex reading a poem.
3: Gulch, a narrow, steep-sided ravine marking the course of a fast stream. Example, it's a beautiful day in the gulch, and by gulch I mean Bloomington, Indiana, but also I mean my mind. Today is a beautiful day inside of my head. I holler into the gully, it's a beautiful day in the gulch.
0: Then they move into whatever topic they decide to sporadically talk about. Topics exploring questions like, how much does the moon weigh? Or do you swallow your gum? The podcast documents Alex and Miles as they find ways to entertain themselves in a seemingly boring town. By this point, the Gulch has morphed into this place for people working through their feelings about Bloomington or the Midwest. Both Alex and Miles are trying to find beauty in the mundaneness. After the pandemic, a new wave of punk and hardcore bands started to pop up around Bloomington.

0: Chance Allen is part of the DIY scene of now. He started the DIY label RTR Tapes in 2022. He plays bass in Velocity, and he fronts the band's What Counts in Full Stride.
1: I've been into hardcore and part of hardcore since I was a kid, you know, 15 or 16. So, like, it's something that I, like, am very passionate about and care very deeply about, just, like, the ethos and the subculture surrounding it.
0: DIY shows tend to be anywhere between 40 to 50 people, but Chance was seeing these 100-person mosh fests even in the summer when the students are gone.
1: People just, like, actually getting into, like, hardcore and what it means just made me really excited and feel really good.
0: Chance was inspired by the scene that came before him. He was the next person to take the word gulch and run with it. In October of that year, Full Stride released their debut EP, which has the song Gulch Brigade.
1: Yeah, I just kind of wrote that song when I was, like, feeling really good about it. And just, like, all, like, the whole sing-along part, like, I'm reaching out part is just about, like, none of this stuff's ever going to be perfect, but you can find community here. You can be a part of something. Like, it's like me, like, inviting people to be part of the Gulch Brigade, so to speak. That was kind of my motivation behind the song and how that connects to, like, you know, all of that connects back to, like, loving where you live and being a part of something that's, like, your direct community, you know, and not just, like, something on the internet or, you know.
0: Gulch Brigade is a nickname for the Bloomington hardcore scene right now. This is the most recent use of the word, as other bands have started to use it in their own songs and merch too. The term takes on a broader meaning about community in the hardcore scene. It goes beyond Bloomington city lines to Indianapolis, or even other cities in the Midwest as a whole. Miles is in his 30s now. He's been in Bloomington since college. He believes in the idea that location can influence art.
2: When we think of, like, the major cultural hubs of America, we think of New York or LA. But I think that sometimes when you live out there, your ideas are, you become too influenced by other people. And I think when, like, music from the Midwest or Bloomington or Indiana or other less populated areas, it's at its best when it is distinct and idiosyncratic, because, like the pace of life and the weather in the streets probably should influence you in some way. I also think another thing I think about myself is, like, people say if you can make it in New York, you can make it anywhere. But really, I believe New York's probably the easiest place to make it. And if you can make it from the middle of nowhere, then you can make it anywhere. Like, with what I do, like, there is something that I find it interesting to like have motion when I live in the middle, seemingly in the middle of nowhere. It's not the middle of nowhere, but yeah. It might seem like it.
0: Miles realized there's a certain charm about towns like Bloomington around the Midwest, creating art here.
2: When I am explaining to someone that I live in Bloomington, you know, sometimes I feel compelled to justify it, but other times it's like, I like it here, and, like, you don't get it, and, like, you don't have to get it. Like, not everyone should get it. This idea of the Gulch, by nature, it's kind of constrained. But true creativity comes from constraints. Like, if you have a blank sheet of paper, like, you don't know what you're gonna make, but, like, if somebody already doodled a line on it and you have and your task is to, like, build from that doodle, you might come up with ideas that you wouldn't have before.

It can feel like there's nothing to do in the Gulch. But that's exactly what's given people like Miles, Alex, and Chance an opportunity to figure themselves out creatively and make the most with what they do have. An opportunity to make the music, the poems, the podcasts that they want to make. An opportunity to build community from the ground up and learn what it means to make art in this part of the country. For these guys, at least, the Midwest can be all right.

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1: Sports are a big business, and most teams are owned by billionaires or investment groups that want to squeeze as much profit out of fans as possible. Ticket prices alone have skyrocketed in recent years, but the price gouging doesn't end there. When you're at the game to watch your favorite team, you're a captive customer. Teams know they can charge you an arm and a leg on concessions. When you add everything up, it costs the average family of four a fortune to attend a single game. But here's the kicker. You've already paid most of these billionaire team owners with your tax dollars. In the last few decades, professional sports teams have raked in over $30 billion in public funds to help build major league arenas. Sports teams and their billionaire owners have taken advantage of all sorts of sweetheart land deals, property tax breaks, and other public funding. It's bad enough that we're subsidizing extremely profitable sports teams with our tax dollars, but we're letting them charge us $17 for a beer and $11 for a damn hot dog? There's a way to tackle this. States and cities should pass what are known as street pricing laws for any stadium or venue that receives public funding from taxpayers. This would require that stadium food and drink be sold at prices comparable to nearby bars or restaurants outside the stadiums. Street pricing is already being used effectively at some airports across the country. Look, sports teams that are getting big taxpayer subsidies for their stadiums shouldn't be allowed to just rip off the public, not at the concession stand, and not at the box office either.
3: Versify is a show where people tell stories and then hear writers turn their words into poetry. Today, Fred Bailey shares his story with Nashville poet and rapper Saran Thompson. Bailey grew up blind on a farm with 14 brothers and sisters, except he didn't actually know he was blind at first. Through a run-in with a teacher, a visit to the doctor, and a confrontation with his father, he learned how to find strength in his limitations. The host of Versify is Joshua Moore, and he takes it from here.
4: In a doctor's office, Fred Bailey sat alone awaiting a diagnosis. He was just 9 years old.
5: Doctor told me, son, you got retinitis pigmentosa. It's a degenerative retina problem. I said, sir, does that mean that I'm blind? And I could tell he was weighing. How do I answer this question when I'm gonna doom this kid? So he finally put his paper down. He said, son, for all practical purposes, you're blind and you will be blind for the rest of your life. There's no cure for this.
4: I probably would have started crying. I was kind of an anxious kid. But Fred Bailey's response?
5: I said, thank God. And I know he was wondering, why is he thanking God for being blind? Well, I've been blind for 9 to 10 years and didn't know it.
4: But it wasn't clear how Fred's family, particularly his father, would take the news.
5: My father was an alcoholic, kind of mean with it. We just didn't engage him in any kind of way. We were scared of him. And when he got up off of the couch, I didn't know whether he was going to hit me or what he was going to do. He kind of took his finger and kind of pushed me against the wall. He said, well, let's get it straight. So you're black, you're blind, and you're poor. He said, you only got two ways out of it. Think a lot of yourself and work like hell.
4: And that was the day that changed Fred Bailey's life.
5: What he did was set my character. He made me navigate this life as Fred Bailey. Fred Bailey is not the sum total of his blackness, blindness, or poverty. He's greater than that.
4: And Mr. Bailey wanted to pass on this epiphany. So 17 years ago, he founded an organization in Gallatin called Children Are People. It's an after-school program for kids at risk.
5: I get so sick and tired of the belly aching and they don't like me because I'm black. I don't like me because I'm this. They don't like me because I'm that. I don't like you either. So the thing is, do you really like yourself?
4: For Fred Bailey, the answer to that question seems pretty clear. And poet Saran Thompson has been taking in the story. After their conversation, he locks himself in a room for about 45 minutes to craft a poem.
6: One thing that really, really stood out to me was mm-hmm. when you were talking about your father. Mm-hmm. When you have a family member that you may not necessarily be close to or very connected, right. but yet be able to give you so much wisdom to help shape right. your life. And so I wrote a poem about you.
5: Right.
6: I don't have a title for it. It's just the Fred Bailey poem.
5: There you go. I think it's a great title.
6: What do you see when you look fear in the face? How do you navigate life when your compass has been on mute since exiting the womb and your shoulders are bruised from bumping into people and blindly breaking the rules? How do you fight a formidable foe labeled as a father when you can't see the liquid fire ingested and the rage crawling out of his pores with every sip? Easy. Speak the truth and let it reverberate back to you. His father said, "You are black, blind, and poor. To succeed in this time, scratch that, to survive, you need to do two things. You have to think a lot for yourself and work like hell. And if you can get an education, you can survive being black and blind." Mr. Fred Bailey, his heart a volcano in his community, looks like a mountain but holds so much more. Overflowing with molten passion, burning away the wool pulled over the youth's eyes, those lies are flimsy, useless, fickle shields. Fred Bailey's heart is a volcano, erupting molten passion, creating beautiful islands for children to stand on and wrestle these issues. Mr. Bailey, you would think he's wrestling with blindness and blackness, but he's long pinned those sorry excuses into submission. Now that is 2020 vision.
5: I couldn't have said it like that, but I understand exactly, that's about me. It really, no, really. You put it succinctly. Good grief. Never even thought of myself like that. But as you read that, and that's basically what I want my life to mean.
4: That's a pretty humbling statement. Fred Bailey's life is a testament to the belief that our circumstances only ever have as much power over us as we let them. For Nashville Public Radio, I'm Joshua Moore.
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7: This is Bird Note. Rosalie Barrow Edge famously said, "The time to protect a species is while it is still common." She was one of the 20th century's most outspoken advocates for birds and the creator of the world's first refuge for raptors. In the U.S., birds of prey were once fair game for farmers and sport hunters who believed that raptors were a threat to livestock. In 1929, Pennsylvania was one of several states that offered a cash reward for every goshawk killed. That drew bounty hunters to the Appalachian Mountains, where migrating eagles, falcons, and hawks died by the thousands. When Rosalie learned of the slaughter, she spearheaded a campaign to lease and later buy a ridgeline hunting ground that locals called Hawk Mountain. In 1934, newly hired game wardens made certain that raptors were no longer hunted for sport, but counted for science. Today, Hawk Mountain Sanctuary attracts hundreds of researchers and volunteers who work to ensure that birds of prey remain a common sight. For Bird Note, I'm Ariana Rimmel. This episode is dedicated to the memory of Nancy Nordoff, whose legacy of tenacious support for environmental conservation and opportunities for women will last for generations to come.

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2: Hello and welcome to the Global Village. I'm Chris Heim.

It's Canada Day, marking the date in 1867 when three provinces came together as the country of Canada. Now that country has a whole array of artists and groups that have explored music from all over the globe, and that is what we will explore this time in the Global Village. And we'll get things underway with one of our favorite groups from Canada, music from Ensemble Polaris from their album Vikings on Vacation, here doing a Nina Rota tune as we begin this visit and this Canada Day celebration here in the Global Village.

The group Jeff Arode from their Juno-nominated release Where the Light Gets In with Anna El Na. That here in the Global Village as we're celebrating Canada Day with some music from a wide array of artists from that country. Here from Alberta, Doug Cox, part of the lineup on Slide to Freedom here in the Global Village.

The Juno Award-winning album from Kiran Ahluwalia, and something of a breakthrough, I think, for her as she brought together some different influences along with her Indian musical heritage and even some interesting and different musical guests. And that particular track, Tanarawen, helping out on the classic from Nusrat Fateh Ali Khan, Musti Musti. Zameen or Common Ground, music from Kiran Ahluwalia. We also heard music from Harry Manx, who's been nominated for Junos and taken home Maple Blues Awards, also a Canadian Folk Music Award. From his album 20 Strings and the Truth, we heard his own rather different version of the George Gershwin classic Summertime. The tune Spooky in front of that from Slide to Freedom, as we mentioned, Doug Cox from Alberta, part of that lineup, also Indian classical musician Salil Bhatt, and Canadian-based tabla player Cassius Khan, also part of that Slide to Freedom lineup. And from their album 20,000 Miles, again, we heard the tune Spooky. Jaffa Rhodes, they too had a Juno-nominated album, Where the Light Gets In, and from that we heard Anna Elna, and we started with a marvelous Ensemble Polaris. Classically trained musicians, they draw on that influence, on a whole array of traditional styles of music from around the world, and quite a collection of instruments that they bring into it as well, not to mention a sly sense of humor. Vikings on Vacation, the name of the album from which we took the Nina Rota composition, La Rumba. Then here in the Global Villages, we're celebrating Canada Day. On the 1st of July in 1867, the provinces of Nova Scotia, New Brunswick, and Canada were brought together as the country of Canada. And we're using that as an excuse to explore such a rich array of world music sounds from artists who call Canada home now. When we return in just a minute, we'll get to another Juno winner, an artist of South African heritage and a family friend of Miriam Makeba's. She long wanted to do a tribute to Miriam Makeba, and when she did, she took home a Juno for it. We'll hear her version of Pata Pata in just a minute. Lorraine Claussen coming up next here in the Global Village.

Alpha Yayo Jallo, originally from Guinea, then made Vancouver his home, a tune called Politique from his album Jama. As we celebrate Canada Day this time around here in the Global Village, and more music from Canada from banjo player Jamie Stone, here teamed up with Mansa Sissoko from the album Africa to Appalachia with Jula.

Juno Award-winning Canadian singer-songwriter Danny Michel from an album that actually won some valid, actually, comparisons to the Graceland album, partially because he has a voice that sounds a little bit like Paul Simon. But this was also a meeting of a singer-songwriter with a group of musicians from another part of the world, in this case from Central America, the Garifuna Collective, and a really wonderful project

Atta from that. That here in the Global Village, I'm Chris Heim here with you. We're celebrating Canada Day, the start of the country back in 1867, a national holiday, and an excuse for us to explore some of the many great musicians that have drawn on a whole array of styles of music from all over the globe. When we return in just a minute, some music from Jane Bennett, a really fine saxophonist and flute player who spent a whole lot of time in Cuba, wound up working with a lot of different musicians across that country and a variety of different traditional Cuban styles, and then returned the favor as a mentor to a group of young female musicians from Cuba, known as Makeke. Their first album together won a Juno Award, and we'll hear some music from it in just a minute here in the Global Village.

Some reggae sounds from Canada's multiple Juno Award winner Dubmatics from the Rebel Massive release, with a number of special guests on that particular track, including U Roy and Cornell Campbell. She's in Love, the name of the tune. The Soul Jazz Orchestra, who incorporates Afrobeat and a number of other African and other influences in their music. Music from their Solidarity album, Bibane is the song. And Jane Bennett and Makeke from the Juno Award-winning self-titled set from them, and the song Papanu. A little bit of music from Canada, as we've been celebrating Canada Day here in the Global Village. A reminder, the full playlist for this show you will find on our Facebook page at facebook.com/globalvillageradio. We also post information there daily about what's coming up on the show, world music news, music videos, and more. 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Global Village is a production of KMUW, Wichita Public Radio. I'm Chris Heim. Thanks for being with us here in the Global Village. And we'll leave you with a little bit of traditional music from Canada, something we barely touched on this time around, perhaps next Canada Day. But some music here from Le Vent du Nord from their album Tattoo.

0: JT, and I'm here with Mr. Announcer Man.
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4: 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This week, we take a road trip to Rogers, Arkansas Railroad Live Concert Series to hear experimental post-old-time neo-folk duo, the Spooklights. Our producer, Jeff Glover, offers an interesting song by Jimmy Driftwood, and guest host, Dr. Brooks Blevins, discusses some Missouri song collectors. That's this week on Ozark Highlands Radio. Banjos and beats, slide guitar and synth, strange lights flickering in the woods. The Spooklights are what happens when Ozark tradition collides with homemade electronic wizardry. Ben Miller and Pat Kay, stalwarts of Midwest mountain music, have electronicized the old-time music that we're all familiar with and taken it to a new level. Hold on to your hats, folks. This week's Ozark Highlands Radio is going to be a little different than what most of us are used to.

0: very much. Good job on that one, Pat. Pat, how are you doing tonight?
1: I'm doing fantastic, Ben. How are you?
2: I can't complain.
1: You're in your homeland this weekend.
2: This is my homeland.
0: Hey, ladies and gentlemen, we are the Spooklights. We're going to play some music for everybody this evening. Everybody having a good time?
2: Good, I'm going to play a banjo song next. This is a new one for us.

Thank y'all so much. That's a new one for us. That's called Old Plank Road. Oh, you're too kind. You're too kind, ladies and gentlemen. This next song's a real special Arkansas song. The name of the song is John Johanner. This is a real new one.

0: Arkansas song.
1: I mean, it's good.
0: Pat, did you have fun playing that one?
2: Absolutely. I love playing that song, Ben.
0: Pat, you gonna play a beautiful song for these nice folks?
2: I am. I'm gonna do a critter song, Ben.

0: wish we were two little hummingbirds. I wish we were two little hummingbirds. We were two little hummingbirds, you know, we'd fly around the world. Wish we were.
1: You've been listening to the Southwestern Missouri duo, the Spooklights, putting a new twist on some old traditional tunes. Recorded live at the Rail Yard Live Festival in Rogers, Arkansas, the boys played their unique versions of Hop High My Lulu Gals, Way Down on the Old Plank Road, John Johanna, and I Wish I Was a Mole in the Ground. We've got much more of this interesting music to come, but after this short break, let's head down to the vault for a visit with Jeff Glover. 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

0: Welcome back to Ozark Highlands Radio. Yeah, I told you earlier I'd head down to the vault, so come on down there with me right now.
1: Hello, Dave.
0: Hi, Jeff.
1: How's it going, man?
0: Well, it's going pretty good. I see things are kind of cleaned up down here.
1: I'm always working. Always.
0: It's amazing how you do it. Stacks and stacks of all this old music. It's amazing that you can keep it all straight.
1: It is amazing. Yeah, I agree.
0: Hey, we're doing the Spooklight show this week.
1: Yeah, that's different, isn't it?
0: It's way different. Gosh, I'm really enjoying the music, but it's not your basic old time. It's
1: definitely different. You know, when I first started working on it, I thought, oh my goodness, what am I going to do with this? You know? But once I got to working on it, I really started to like it.
0: Yeah.
1: I did.
0: Although it is kind of weird.
1: It is weird. Yeah.
0: So I've been wondering, you got any weird stuff down here in the vault?
1: You know, it's funny you mentioned that. I was thinking about that. What can I do to accent the Spooklight show with a vault segment? So I found something weird. Of course, it's by Jimmy Driftwood. You know Jimmy Driftwood, the founder of our feast.
0: Yeah,
1: here.
0: Who generally didn't do weird songs, though.
1: No, but this one's a little bit different. This is one that he wrote back in the 60s, I gather, named The Lonesome Ape. And it's one that I've never heard him perform
0: before. I've never heard of it either.
1: Yeah, it's really, really strange. You want to hear it?
0: Yes, sir.
1: Yeah, here we go.
2: I dreamed one night the bombs came down. No man could escape. The smoke rose up and all I saw was one big lonesome ape. He walked the earth from pole to pole. He walked

0: apple in his hand. He looked at her and shook his head. She stood there with a grin. He said, I think you're trying to start that whole damn mess again. La la la la.
1: Wow, that's a cute little short song, isn't it?
2: It's really different, yeah.
1: Yeah, I wonder, that's amazing that he would write something like that. It doesn't sound like what you'd generally get from Jimmy Driftwood.
2: No, not at all. No, it's definitely different.
1: Of course, for those who don't know, Jimmy was born in 1907 here in Stone County and was probably the most famous native son of Stone County. He wrote lots of songs, including The Battle of New Orleans and The Tennessee Stud. And passed away, I think, in 1998.
2: Yeah, that's right. Yeah.
1: Wow. Well, that's a very unusual song. I'm glad you played it for us.
2: It fits right in with the Spook Lights, I think.
1: It does. All right, I'll see you next week.
2: Good to see you, Dave.
1: Rogers, Arkansas Rail Yard Live Concert Series began in 2021. Held on the city's Butterfield Stage next to the revitalized Railroad Park in historic downtown Rogers, it features live concerts every weekend through the spring, summer, and fall. This is where we caught up to this week's featured band, the Spooklights. The band got its name from a paranormal light enigma near Route 66, southwest of Joplin, Missouri, along a farm road colloquially known as Spooklight Road. We'll start this set with one of the band's original tunes.

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1: Thank you, Ben.
2: All right.
1: Thank y'all so much.
2: How's everybody doing?
1: Good deal.

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That's a fast, that's the fastest song we play, I think, Pat. Hey! I'm amazed anybody was dancing out there. That was crazy. Pat's got some hip-hop coming out.

0: so much. 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
1: Oh, Don and Corey. A little outlaw song. Is this the newest song we've added to our repertoire, Pat? I think this next one's the newest one we've added.

0: Welcome back to Ozark Highlands Radio. This week, author and historian Dr. Brooks Blevins profiles dedicated people who sought to document a musical genre that was in danger of disappearing. Here's Brooks.
1: When I think of old-time Ozark music, I think of back roads and front porches, places and people way out in the country. Country, and I mean real country, abounds in a place like the Ozarks. And that was especially the case 50 and 60 years ago when the song collectors were scouring the region for child ballads and fiddle tunes. When I think of country in the Ozarks, I generally don't think of Springfield, Missouri. While it may yet be a small town in the grand scheme of things, Springfield is the closest thing we've got to a real city, a metropolitan center, and it has been for several generations. It's no surprise, then, that Springfield wasn't considered a prime destination for discovery of traditional songs. In fact, a war of words erupted in 1934 on the occasion of the city's first folk festival, with city father and entrepreneur John T. Woodruff worried that his town would suffer from this association with hillbillies, and festival promoter and folklorist Vance Randolph urging him to lighten up, in so many words. In spite of that rough start, the third biggest city in Missouri has been a fertile breeding ground for song collectors. This third and final installment on the Collectors of the Ozarks takes us to the region's cultural and economic hub, the place that once billed itself as the Queen City of the Ozarks. The tradition of song collecting in Springfield goes back at least as far as the Great Depression, when a couple of local newspaper columnists began inviting readers to submit old songs they recalled from childhood. One of the columnists was Lucille Morris, who would write one of the first histories of the Bald Knobber Vigilantes of Southwest Missouri. Another was Mae Kennedy McCord, the self-styled Queen of the Hillbillies, who also appeared on a long-running and popular radio segment on Springfield's powerful station KWTO, whose call letters stood for Keep Watching the Ozarks. Two other Springfieldians from that era, Paul Holland and Ben Rice, were businessmen who gathered ballads for their personal collections and to augment their own occasional performances. The model of the businessman collector has a special resonance for Springfield. The city's two most active and devoted collectors were in large part cut from that mold. The first was a traveling salesman and sometime troubadour who bought a tape recorder in 1956 and began recording traditional music to occupy the long hours away from home and family and to satisfy his own deep appreciation for the art of the old-timey sound. It was the beginning of a 20-year odyssey of collecting that would result in the recording of almost 1,600 songs and variants, as well as jokes and sayings of various kinds. The salesman was Max Hunter, and his collection reflects the broadest geographical scope of any of the Ozark collections, as his job took him from corner to corner and state to state in the Ozarks. Hunter did much of his collecting in northern Arkansas, corresponding with University of Arkansas professor Mary Parler and folk song collectors Vance Randolph and John Quincy Wolfe Jr. for advice and for leads on singers. Like Holland and Rice, Hunter was a singer in his own right, releasing a single album, Ozark Folk Songs and Ballads, in 1963. The Max Hunter collection, housed at the Springfield Greene County Library, was digitized and transcribed by Michael Murray and others affiliated with the Missouri State University Music Department between 1998 and 2001, and has been available online ever since. Shortly before Hunter's traveling and collecting came to an end, another Springfield businessman began an odyssey of collecting that would span almost four decades. Gordon McCann jokes that his life commenced its downfall one night in 1974 when he, a print shop owner in his early 40s at the time, and his wife

0: Ona accompanied friends to the informal but grandly named Emmanuel Woods Ozark Opry, a group of local musicians who gathered on Saturday nights to play in an abandoned storefront on the square in Ozark, Missouri. With little confidence in his guitar playing, McCann first began recording the group's jam sessions so that he could practice playing along with the tapes at home. Before too long, he was traipsing around southwest Missouri recording similar local shindigs, hosting music sessions at his own house, collaborating with Vance Randolph on a book, and traveling the nation playing guitar accompaniment for skilled traditional fiddlers from the Ozarks, most notably Lonnie Robertson from Ozark County and Art Galbraith from rural Greene County, Missouri. Galbraith and McCann recorded two albums of old tunes, played the Smithsonian Folklife Festival in Washington and the 1984 World's Fair, and toured the Midwest for the Mid-America Arts Alliance. All the while, McCann compiled a library of personal recordings that eventually exceeded 3,000 audio and video cassettes featuring thousands of songs, hours and hours of oral history memories, and the priceless banter of Ozark musicians who've long since passed from the scene. In the process, Gordon McCann became one of America's foremost experts on the history and tradition of fiddle music, co-writing a book, Ozark's Fiddle Music, and co-producing half a dozen rounder CDs of Ozark fiddle tunes. In 2011, McCann turned over his collection of recordings to Missouri State University's Meyer Library, which continues digitizing and making the recordings available online. While we wait for the next collector to emerge from Springfield, let's go back in the hills and take a listen at this McCann recording of a jam session in Crane, Missouri, on December 16, 1978. Glenn Rickman is the fiddler, Gordon McCann is on guitar, and we also hear Missy Pierce.
1: Turned on, Bob. Yeah. Bob, here's the old Sleepy Lou tune. Used to hear him play Jack Fields and them in Round Clever when I was about 12 years old.

0: yeah, Peter. Pat, that was on the nose. That was on the button.
1: That's a train song, man. Plain train songs at train places.

0: Three more neo old-time tunes from the Southern Missouri band The Spooklights. In that last set, they played Red Rocking Chair, Train 45, and a song from Bukka White written in 1937, Shake 'Em On Down. That's about it for this week. We'll be back next week with more great music you won't hear any farther up the radio dial. This is your host, Dave Smith. Bye, everybody.
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No, not me. To listen to Ornette Coleman, Mind and Time. Open today's program. We just went through the portal. 6:05 on this Wednesday, the very first. So I hope you're not, don't have your feet on the floor yet. In honor of Ed Hallahan, everybody that has not yet put their feet on the floor for this very first day of July, say, rabbit, rabbit. Okay, you're safe. And on your way to prosperity and longevity. The rest of us are going to have to try it again next month, I guess. My name is Jim Hallberg. Welcome to my little world of rain, I'll say, for today. Wow, that was a lot of lightning and thunder early. If you get up to do an early morning radio show, say around 4:30, I always get up at 4:20, by 4:20, not always close to it. Rarely have to have an alarm clock, but today it was helpful. And we roll in to this month of July, and it is summer for sure. With high temperatures, high humidity, lots of drama in the skies, and a lot of water this summer so far at 6:06. I'm glad you tuned in. I'm glad to be here. We're going to play some music and not have a lot of talking, except for right now. I think I won't give you the full personal story of my relationship with Ornette Coleman. I've seen him perform, and I have been enlightened through his music, which for me started, I tried to figure this out earlier today. When was the first time I actually experienced Ornette Coleman? And I think it was when I was around 11 years old. Watching educational TV on a winter break for snow in the basement in Lincoln, Nebraska, during a little snippet of time between programs. There he was, playing a white plastic saxophone to what I guess was music, and I've never come back. I love Ornette Coleman, the coolest name in the world, possibly the best dresser as well, and played the heck out of jazz and set a trend for exploration. So the name of that album, if you want to collect, it's called Tomorrow is the Question. The song was Mind and Time. We'll play a little bit more Ornette. Give you a quick review of the weather. There is more rain coming. Don't worry. Or worry. 70 degrees outside right now, going for a high of 86. When it's 86, and with all this moisture in the air, it's going to be a soupy Wednesday morning. Thunderstorms during the morning will give way to mostly cloudy skies this afternoon, a high of 86. Tonight, more thunderstorms likely, possibly strong. Could get 2 inches more rain. We ease off a little bit tomorrow, mostly cloudy, a stray shower or a thunderstorm is possible. A high of 83. So the temps will start to slowly go down, but the moisture in the air and in the atmosphere will definitely be at a peak. I'm going to move this show along now as promised. And we'll start the first full set. This is Ornette Coleman with Primetime.

Music from the amazing Omara Mukhtar, known to us as Bombino from Niger by way of Algeria. That was Amen, Amen from the album Nomad, as was Imuhar, 2013 release on Nonesuch Records. Beautiful. In the Desert. And then to an infinite place in space, Ornette Coleman, there with the big band, the two bass players, the two drummers, and on that recording, Jerry Garcia. That's an album called Virgin Beauty that we heard was Desert Players and Chanting, and started off with Ornette this morning, Mind and Time, Tomorrow is the Question. A classic Ornette Coleman early piece of album production. 6:26 in the morning. We always like to be precise here. Now it's 26:04. And it's a little bit dark outside because there are some big clouds moving in and around Viroqua and the tri-state area. Yes, it is a tri-state area because I listen when I drive up to Minneapolis around Houston, Minnesota, and it comes in loud and clear. Isn't that amazing for a little station we reach? And infinite space and time on the internet. I know people from several different foreign countries. We don't. I just call them places where people listen from other countries outside of the United States. Well, I do know from India, Germany, England. I'm sure there are more, but I have connections with people in all those places that listen to the Driftless Morning Show and to other programs on the station as well. What fun. 70 degrees outside, and we are not going to escape more rain, I do believe. Thunderstorms in the area this morning clear up a little bit and then come back tonight. Could get 1 to 2 inches of rain overnight tonight, which today is the 1st of July. Rabbit, rabbit, everyone. Good morning, Ed. Do you want to hear the drummer Idris Muhammad? I definitely do. And this is another lesser known person to the outside world, but I have a big soft spot in my heart for Idris Muhammad, as he is quite versatile, as you will see and hear.

a thank you and a tribute of sorts, I guess, to DJ Take One from Free Samples on Friday night, one of my favorite shows here on the great WDRT. There's more samples. There's more copies of Charles Wright and the Watts 103rd Street Rhythm Band doing Express Yourself. That was Leroy Sibbles from the Heptones. Studio One Soul on Soul Jazz Records. Charles Wright and the 103rd Street Watts Rhythm Band. Express Yourself. And it started with a drummer who gets sampled a lot, Idris Muhammad. That one was Express Yourself from the old days of sharing music, Funky 16 Corners. And Idris Muhammad, Crab Apple. And I looked it up, and that song got sampled so many times, mostly in rap, gangster rap, and hip-hop. Crab Apple from Turn This Mother Out on the Kudu label. 6:44 in the morning. Oh, that rain is back. It's not going away, folks. We're going to have it sticking around most of the morning, it looks like, and then clear off and be all humid and sticky and hard to maneuver around in the gush-gush of the garden. I need to pick lettuce, and I don't know. Hate to let that stuff sit out there because it's so tasty. It is the first day of July. My name is Jim Hallberg, and I'm very grateful to be able to volunteer for such a wonderful cause. Your ears, bringing good sound every morning, noon, and nighty-night, night. And overnight, too. It never ends. There's more characters like me lined up one by one. Well, maybe not. But maybe, oh boy, it is Wednesday. I can feel it. I will not be here next week on Tuesday or Wednesday. I believe Adam is coming in one of those days and DJ Berserk is coming in the other. So I have to attend to some business up in the TC and I might even listen in from up there, see who ended up doing what, where, when, and why. But there's also good music up in Minneapolis on community radio up there. Yep, KFAI, and I can't always remember the station over there in North Minneapolis as well. I'll look it up during the break. Maybe I'll let you know.

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1: 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Viva Gallery will hold an opening reception for guest artist, watercolor painter Jennifer Rayberg on Thursday, July 2nd from 5 to 7 p.m. VivaGallery.net. 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The 123rd St. Charles Homecoming Picnic will be held Sunday, July 5th at the church in Genoa from 11 a.m. to 2 p.m., including food, raffles, and games for kids. 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
6: Hey there, little insect. Don't scare me so. 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Hey there, little insect, please calm down. Then we'll have fun and fool around. One, a two, a one, two,

What time? Well, just me. When the Oldsmobile has got the top down on it. When the catamaran has got the drop down on it. When the flat of the land has got the crop down on it. What I now proclaim is sort of hard to name.

Oh, yes, those last two songs are some summer classics that I can promise you you're going to hear again on this show during the next couple of months of summer. Chris Stamey, The Summer Sun from Ork Records. Jonathan Richman, Dip Dip Summer Feeling, Dip Dip, that's from Jonathan Sings, Dip Dip. And with The Modern Lovers, Modern World, and Hey There, Little Insect. That's kind of a classic summer song as well. 7:20 in the morning on this Wednesday. It is the first day of July, and you, my friend, are listening, hopefully not by mistake, but possibly, so mark it down, to WDRT 91.9 FM in Viroqua, Wisconsin. And I promised that I would look up a couple of things, and those are the call signs to a couple of community radio stations up in Minneapolis, besides KFAI, KMOJ, that's the one. And there's also a low-power station over in Phillips, Powderhorn neighborhood, KRSM 98.9 FM. Well, we're checking out. All right, I forgot what I have lined up next, but it's going to be something very, very special. If I can figure out what the heck it is. Oh, I think we're going to play the DBs because Chris Stamey was in the DBs. This is Moving in Your Sleep. Play one from the Golden Palominos, or kind of a connection to that. And if we hurry, something else that Monty's going to like.

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Summer Sun album, trailing all the way back to Hoboken, New Jersey. Yola Tango, This Is the Day, Take Care from that same album. We paid tribute to Tony Orlando and set up another song by Yola Tango. Tony Orlando and Dawn sang Candida, Now You've Got Your Earworm, Timeless, the big hits on Star Vista Music, and then a little bit more realistic. Yola Tango doing Let's Save Tony Orlando's House. At 7:50 in the morning, remember, I will not be here next week. DJ Berserk and Adam's going to add an extra day to his busy, busy schedule doing Mondays and Fridays. I think he's doing this show, but I'm not sure. So just tune in. I will be back the following week. Hope you had a good, enjoyable rest during the last, you listened intently to the last 2 hours of music and found at least one song or one note of one song that you can start your day with. Because remember, this is the day. We're going out. Yes, we are going out. This is Little Beaver, and then we're going to follow up with some Parliament Funkadelic. Don't forget to support a real community radio station like this one, because this is the one, WDRT. Yeah.

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1: Stump Ridge, June 8, 1978. An elderly aunt had many colorful and interesting expressions, some adages, my favorite being one that I guess she had originated because I never heard it anywhere else. When I would get upset about making a mistake, and that was often, she would say, "It's no killing affair." I try to remember this at work when I am struggling to keep from making a mistake, and when I do, I'm reassured. They have never executed anyone for an error so far. Printers put in many interesting days. For instance, every job during a day may be a different color, necessitating a wash-up for each job. Aggravating but not dull. I was fuming about it one day, which prompted this from one of the Sunshine Boys. Old printers never die, they just get washed up. Another of the SBs, describing the drive up the ridge in a split-pea soup fog and suddenly seeing the lighted square of Liberty Pole Cheese Factory's big window in the thick black nothingness of a foggy 4 a.m., it was like a close encounter of a weird kind. Thanks, Vernon County Health Department and nurses, for bringing your blood pressure clinic to us, since we couldn't get to you. And thanks, NCR, for letting us off from work time to find out if we and our blood vessels are coping with life or if we're just ready to pop our corks. I thought that mine was a little too high, but made the remark that I had expected 200 over 200, considering the tough job I was working on at the time. The nurse said, "No, if you can work under stress," and I said, "You can say that again, stress with no higher reading than this, then I would say you're in pretty good shape." Or maybe she said condition. Anyway, the response to the opportunity was almost total, so that I know the clinic was appreciated. Thanks. As you know, I'm willing to try anything and usually do. Now I am taking vitamin B1, thiamine, because I read that it puts a substance, or maybe just itself, into the blood, which makes one distasteful to bees and mosquitoes. The article made no mention of chiggers, but I'm happy to settle for 2 out of 3. When a woman loses her purse, what's the first thing she thinks of? Money? I had about $7 in mine, and I never thought of it. Not at first, anyway. Frantically, I thought, my husband is going to think I'm stupid. He did. I'm losing my identity, driver's license, social security card, pictures of the precious ones to prove I'm a grandmother, and I did, but that was temporary. And then I wondered, realizing that someone would have to go through it for identification, how junky did I have it? What happened was that at graduation, I tucked the purse under the seat ahead of me, the better to get pictures of our first of the second generation once removed. I understand that it was found before we could have possibly left, and announcements were made on the loudspeaker system. At the time, I had no interest in some dumb dame who lost a purse. I was trying to find a granddaughter. When I discovered it was not swinging from my arm as per usual, I panicked, lost identity, and rushed back to the grounds where one of the workmen spotted me rushing from one aisle to another. He asked what I was looking for, and I told him, then was told not to worry, that it had been turned in immediately, that it was waiting for me in the office. Almost collapsing with relief, I turned to go, and the voice of one of the workmen, a frustrating comedian, no doubt, followed me. "Your purse is safe, but the $400 is gone." Only then did I think of my chicken feed. I wonder, do men go to pieces like that when they lose a billfold, or don't they ever lose one?
0: You've been listening to Pearl Swigum's Stump Ridge Column on WDRT. I'm your host, Margo Hipwell. 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
5: Start date July 1st. A Japanese spacecraft is scheduled to pay a call on an asteroid this weekend. The encounter won't last long. The craft will buzz by at about 12,000 miles per hour. This is the second asteroid encounter for Hayabusa 2, which launched in 2014. Its main mission was a detailed study of the asteroid Ryugu. It orbited the asteroid for a year and a half. It gathered a few grams of dust and pebbles and dropped them off at Earth in late 2020. Studies have shown that the samples contain all the key ingredients of DNA, the building blocks of life. Hayabusa then continued its trek, and this weekend it'll pass by the asteroid Toifune, a chunk of rock about a quarter of a mile in diameter. Toifune's average distance from the Sun is just a fraction farther than Earth's distance, but its path is lopsided, so it regularly crosses Earth's orbit. It's not currently a threat to hit our planet, but it could be sometime in the distant future. Right now, the asteroid is at its closest point to the Sun and about 60 million miles from Earth. Hayabusa will scan it with several instruments as it swings by, but the high speed makes that tough. The entire spacecraft has to turn to keep the asteroid in view, and it can't turn fast enough to keep an eye on it through the entire encounter. So it'll have to settle for a quick glimpse as it blazes by this potentially hazardous asteroid. Today's program was made possible by Mercer Caverns in Calaveras County in California's historic gold country. More information at mercercaverns.net. For the McDonald Observatory, I'm Billy Henry.
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regular. Now I got to be your dog. Then I'll be your dog. If you don't be round, for I take your dog and mama, go from town to town.

Russ and I just got back from two absolutely perfect weeks in Alaska, participating in the Victor Emmanuel Nature Tour led by two extraordinary birders, Barry Zimmer and my dear friend Eric Brunke. We flew in on June 10th, the day before the actual tour began, in order to relax after the very long flight and to get acclimated to the time change. Our plane landed in Anchorage after 9 p.m. It might as well have been 4 p.m. as far as daylight went. We never once were awake during the brief period of darkness on our entire trip, but it was well after midnight according to our biological clocks. Traveling west through time zones is the right direction to make waking up easy. Our days started at 5 or 5:30 a.m. through the entire two-week tour, but we always woke up before the alarm went off. Of course, we paid for that at the other end of the day. When we settled down for dinner at 7 or 8 p.m., our bodies told us it was 10 or 11, and I was always wiped out. The official tour would not begin until dinner time on June 11th, so Russ and I had that whole day to ourselves. It turned out we needed it after realizing that we'd both forgotten important things at home. Eric and Barry had both arrived the night before, too. Eric was on the same flight as us. They offered to take us to the Anchorage REI, where they had to buy bear spray anyway, but we decided to walk the 3.1 miles on our own. It wasn't exactly exercise. I'm a pathological moseyer, so we hardly made good time, but walking felt good after sitting so much the day before. Plus, I spotted a snowshoe hare chomping on some ornamental plants along the street, retreating to the adjacent parking lot when I pulled out my phone to photograph it. That turned out to be our only sighting of this species on the trip. Having never been to Anchorage before, I had no clue that the dominant urban gull in those parts is the short-billed gull, formerly called the mew gull until it got split from its Eurasian counterpart last year. It was disconcerting to check through so very many gulls flying over without being able to detect for certain a single herring or ring-billed gull. If the walk to REI turned out to be exhausting or even just tiring, we'd have called a cab for the return trip, but we both felt fine and I got to try out my new sunglasses on the 3.1 mile walk back to the hotel. And neither of us needed to rest up after the 6.2 mile round trip. So after I got my camera stuff organized, we headed out again to nearby Lake Hood, a popular seaplane base where we could get a feel for the common waterfowl in the area. I got pictures of a Barrow's goldeneye and a gorgeous but elusive black-billed magpie. The 8.5 miles Russ and I walked that day was far and away the most we'd walked during our entire 2 weeks in Alaska. We freshened up for meeting the group in the lobby at 6:30. After a bit of schmoozing, we piled in the two vans and rode to the Kincaid restaurant for an outstanding halibut dinner. The first part of our tour was listed as the Grand Alaska Nome Pre-Trip. Our flight was set for mid-morning. Some participants would be leaving after Nome without having a chance to bird in Anchorage at all, so our leaders set up an early morning optional short trip to Westchester Lagoon, a wonderful Anchorage birding hotspot. Knowing we'd be back there again, Russ stayed behind to get our stuff in order. Our group saw some splendid birds, including most cooperative and photogenic short-billed gulls and Arctic terns. I even got a poop shot from one obliging Arctic tern, along with its snoozing, showing off its white eyelid. The Holiday Inn Express served as our group's base camp between excursions to Nome, Denali, and Seward. They let us keep extra stuff in a storage room between these shorter trips. Russ and I had each checked a large bag for our flight in, but would only need our carry-on bag for the 4 nights we'd be in Nome. So Russ brought our large suitcases to the storage room and then chilled out a bit. When the rest of us got back to the hotel, we loaded up our luggage for Nome and headed back.

ladies and gentlemen, boys and girls, live from my subsurface research center for the benefit of all mankind, it's Kevin Matson's All Singing, All Dancing, All Terrain Tonic Show. Well, if you're glad or if you're sad, if you're scared or if you're mad, no matter what you are, All Terrain, it's the tonic that will make you feel good, and it will take you anywhere you want to go, All Terrain. If you're a hard case, you'll be tender. If you're fat, you'll be more slender. If you're lonesome, you'll find

Yes, it's me, Kevin Matson, your host here at the All Terrain Tonic Show, guaranteed to help you get rich, lose weight, and find true love. Today we're talking about finding love right where you are. And speaking of finding love right where you are, here's a lady finding love right where she is walking. And the street sign up ahead says, Green Dolphin Street. Well, I wish I was Rod Serling.

0: Yeah, that was Nancy Wilson with Green Dolphin Street. And now for today's culture and comedy. It's an all-in-one thing here. It does last 8 whole minutes, but this is top-shelf cultural commentary and comedy that will have you on the floor. So it's well worth sitting down with your coffee and having a good listen. If not, go do some vacuuming and come on back when it's over for today's Practical Magic.
1: Good evening, music fans. Here we are at Philharmonic Hall in New York Mills, Minnesota. It's a beautiful night for a concert. There's not a cloud in the ceiling. And there's quite a crowd out here. About how many do you think there are, Bob?
2: Oh, I don't know, Pete.
1: Well, neither do I, but it's quite a crowd. And I think they're looking forward to hearing the New York Mills Philharmonic playing against the Danish conductor, Heilige Dankesang. And here he comes now, ascending the podium. And the players are all lined up and ready to begin the first inning of Beethoven's Symphony No. 5 in C minor. And they're off with a 4-note theme. This is very exciting. The beginning of a symphony is always very exciting, folks. I don't know whether it's slow or fast yet because it keeps stopping. It doesn't seem to be able to get off the ground yet. And it looks like, yes, it looks like we're coming up to a cadence here, folks. The violins didn't cut off there. A little trouble with the violins. They weren't watching. And there's that 4-note theme again, folks. And another stop. Just can't seem to get this piece off the ground. Now it seems to be rolling a little bit. Seems to be building up. Tell me, Bob, do you think you'd call that 4-note idea a theme or a motif?
2: Well, Pete, the technical term would be motif, which he uses to build a theme.
1: I see. Thanks for setting me straight about that, Bob. Well, we're heading into the second theme section here. We can expect a little modulation down there. Wow, did you hear that, Bob? Somebody down there in the horn section really flubbed that note. That was one of the worst fumbles I think I've ever witnessed in all my days. I think it was number one, wasn't it, Bob?
2: Yes, it was, Pete. That was Bobby Corno in the first chair, and that's the third major flub he's made this season, giving him a solo average for the season of approximately .247355, which is pretty darn low for a first chair man.
1: You think there's some chance he might be sold to another orchestra?
2: Well, it's hard to say, Pete. Corno's very good in the long solos, things like the Rachmaninoff Piano Concerto. So I think if he pulls himself together a bit, they'll probably keep him around, although I suppose he might...
1: Well, I think it's development time down there now, Bob. Let's see what's going to happen. The horns are starting it off. They seem to be in pretty good shape now, and I get the feeling that we're probably going to be hearing a lot of that 4-note motif, don't you, Bob?
2: Yes, I do, Pete.
1: So do I, Bob. Well, they obviously are stuck with that 4-note motif, and they're going to be fooling around with it for quite a while. You notice it's pretty hot in here, Bob?
2: Yes, I do, Pete.
1: Yeah, I think the air conditioning has gone off, which is just one of the things. Wait a minute. There's something going on down there on the stage, folks. There's something happening down there. It's really building up tension. The crowd is getting very excited. The brasses have come in, and the timpani, and everybody, and it's extremely exciting. I think we're building up to a fugue. No, the basses are not picking up the theme, folks. It is not a fugue. The violins tried to make it one, but the basses are not following up. No, instead of a fugue, folks, he seems to be taking the theme and breaking it up into little pieces. Just 2 notes left of that theme now being thrown around from player to player. And it's getting softer and softer down there, folks. I think they're losing steam. They seem to be running out of steam. And it's just getting a little bit lethargic down there, if you want to know the truth. It's gotten down to 1 note now. And things are... Wait a minute! The brasses have come in and tried to pep things up. A welcome relief. But I'm afraid to no avail. Things are still pretty soporific. Wait a minute. Here they come again. They're really determined. It sounds very familiar. And I think we've reached the recap, Bob, don't you?
2: There's no doubt about it, Pete. Your average Beethoven symphony usually has a recap right after the second quarter, and this one is falling right into line.
1: Well, let's see if those violins can cut off with the rest of the orchestra and the cadence is coming up. Wait a minute. This time it's the oboe holding the note too long. Wait, he's playing a cadenza. He must be out of his mind. He thinks it's an oboe concerto. The conductor's standing down there. He doesn't know what to do. Have you ever heard anything like that, Bob?
2: I certainly haven't, Pete. I think it was a disgraceful display of lack of teamsmanship. And I wouldn't be at all surprised if Highwood's name wasn't on the roster next season, although I must say that the fans really seem to go for these outbursts of temperament.
1: Well, I always say, Bob, professional music teams wouldn't exist without the spectators. Anyway, we're into the home stretch here with the second theme coming up, and we should be in C minor right up to the double bar. Wait a minute. That's really something, Bob. The piece is billed as being in C minor, and yet it looks like it's going to end in C major.
2: It's really something, Pete.
1: Well, I think it's something that the Composers Commission ought to look into, and I suspect that they will as soon as this gets out. But it looks like it's going to be an ending anyway. Things are building up a little there. The violins have really gotten a hold of things. They're really beginning to roll, and now he's adding all the woodwinds there. He's thrown in all his brass and the timpani, and it's tutti all the way, folks. He's got a great piece on his hands here, and he looks like he's really coming into the home stretch. Well, I guess that about wraps it up, hey, Bob?
2: Yeah, Pete, it's been a good piece.
1: I think he can really have something to be proud of himself here. Wait a minute! The brasses are taking the theme! They're not letting it stop! They're taking the theme and running ahead! Bob, this piece is definitely going to go into overtime. I can see that. The crowd is going wild. They're standing up on their feet. They're jumping. They're stomping. They're yelling. And let me tell you that down on that stage, the players are doing a bit of running around themselves. Nobody, but nobody knows where the theme is. The audience, nor the players, nobody knows where that theme is. Everybody is running around, and believe me, it's very exciting. This is the kind of thing that only happens once in 10 years, folks. They've got a new theme going on down there. I can't believe it. Bob, do you know where this new theme comes from?
2: Well, Pete, it probably comes from, No, I don't, Pete.
1: Well, they're tossing it around now. The woodwinds have it, and then the strings have it. Nobody seems to be able to keep his hands on that theme. It's getting tossed around from player to player, from section to section. And believe me, folks, the audience is just as confused as the players is about who is going to have that theme finally. Wait a minute, the strings have got a hold of it. The strings have got a hold of that theme, and they are not going to let go. What's this? I can't believe my ears. It sounds as if it's another recap. It sounds as if he's going right back to the beginning. If this is true, it's the first time it's happened in 10 years of concert casting. Wait a minute. Those sound like final chords, though. This may be... That may be it, folks. I'm looking down at the referee. Yes, yes, that is it. That is the end of the piece. The players are taking off their helmets, and the conductor has turned around and is acknowledging the cheers of the crowd. Well, it was quite a symphony, wasn't it, Bob?
2: It was quite a symphony, Pete, and I think the fans feel that they got their money's worth.
1: So do I, Bob. And I don't think there's any doubt about who won this contest either. As a matter of fact, I wouldn't be surprised if the critics slap a stiff penalty on some of the players, particularly Bobby Corno.
2: Neither would I, Pete. And, of course, this was a very important victory for Haile Gadankazong, since it puts him right up there at the top of the conductor's league.
1: That's right, Bob. That means that he'll be up against the Fargo-Moorhead Symphony in the World 12-Tone Series next month. And let's see, they not only lead the orchestral league, but I think they're unbeaten this season, aren't they, Bob?
2: You said it, Pete. And if Gadankazong can win four concerts off them, he'll be the first conductor to earn the pennant since Toscanini.
1: Well, that's quite a challenge, Bob. Now I think I'd better be heading down to the locker rooms to have a chat with Gadankazong himself.
2: Well, Pete, I think he was supposed to be doing a baton commercial after the concert, but why didn't you give it a try?
1: I'll do that, Bob. So for now, this is Pete Shickley.
2: And Bob Dennis.
1: Signing off for the wonderful wide world of notes.
0: All right, there you go. The very extremes of comedy and culture. But which is which? Well, I hope you enjoyed that, or at least if you heard it before, you got

good campsite. Mind you, we weren't camping in campers with TVs. We were hauling tents and Coleman stoves, the whole works, back into the woods. And well, Dad gave me my very own Army surplus canvas pup tent. I was so proud of it. I pitched my little tent, and then it began to rain. Well, my dad and my brother set up a nylon fly over a folding table, which created a really nice shelter for us and hordes of mosquitoes. So we built a smoky fire, which drove away some of the mosquitoes. But that gave us the choice of standing in the rain or choking on the smoke or being eaten alive by the mosquitoes. Well, Dad boiled some hot dogs on the old Coleman stove, and after an hour of swatting at mosquitoes and scarfing hot dogs, I said goodnight and ran to my pup tent, where I had a flashlight and a few comic books, and I was nice and snug in my sleeping bag. And then the storm really broke, and it poured all night. As a veteran camper, I knew that if you touch the saturated roof of your canvas tent, that creates a spot where the water will drip through. That's science. That's capillary action. So I was very careful not to do that, but I didn't realize that my sleeping bag and me were kind of up against the wall of that little tent, and after a bit I could feel the cold water soaking through the right half of my sleeping bag. And I was way too proud to crawl out and crawl in with my brother. So that was the longest, darkest, coldest, wettest, most miserable night of my life. Well, the rain did stop early in the morning, and my battery had gone out in my flashlight, so I had to lay there in the dark until the sun rose in a perfect blue sky with just fluffy white clouds in it. And a dry, warm wind was blowing. Some front had changed, I suppose, their wind direction. Anyway, the campsite was in some woods at the foot of a ridge. So after pancakes and bacon, I grabbed my pack and I put in a few snacks, and I climbed that ridge, and after an hour or so of clambering up through the brush, I got to the top. And I stepped out of the trees and into another world. The wind and the sun had dried up the grass and driven away all the flies and mosquitoes, and before me was a magnificent vista of other ridges with woods on them, and in between were farm fields, and off in the distance there were farmhouses, and here and there a couple of little white churches with steeples way in the distance. It was one of my earliest mystical experiences. And by mystical, I mean it was more than just a Norman Rockwell landscape that touched me. It was a feeling I had no words for at the time. That same Mother Nature that had just put me through the long, dark night of the cold, wet sleeping bag had now taken me to a place where the tall grass around me and the trees in the distance, even the church steeples, were all waving to me. I felt like I was family and they were happy to see me. I sat down in the warm sun and the warm grass and put a straw of that prairie grass in my mouth like Tom Sawyer, and I felt sublime. I don't know how long I sat there being as sublime as an 11-year-old can feel, but at that moment, in the warm wind and the smell of the grass and the trees waving at me, well, that moment is still as rich now as it was then. So now we come to the practical, magical waving and maybe some weird science. In an Einsteinian relativistic sense, the trees waving in the wind, well, it's just as true to say that the wind is waving in the trees. And that's real science, you know. That's Einstein. Don't question it. But in my experience, and maybe this is the weird part, I often feel to this very day that the wind and the trees are working together to wave at me. Every time I'm out for one of my philosophy walks with my pad and pencil, and I have that delicious feeling of being loved by nature. Even if the wind is cold, that's just Mother Nature telling me to go put on a jacket.

jacket. Or maybe it's Mom Nature giving me a wave of contrast. So no matter how miserable I get, I'll feel the intense joy all the more of that hot cup of coffee when I get home. I'm telling you, life is all about waves. Now, by the way, please laugh all you want. This is supposed to be a lighthearted show. And you can even get on your materialistic high horse and tell me this business of trees waving at me is just pure romantic self-deception. And then I will get on my spiritual higher horse and tell you, hey, prove it. And then you will say, well, this can't be proven because it's not a rational thing to begin with. And I'll say, aha, I win. Because you can't prove it one way or another. And no, it's not a draw, because I win because I get the love of the universe and you get a mindless dead world. So how does that feel, Professor? And the professor will say, I've got science and facts on my side. And I will say back, okay, let's grant that the world around you is a world of dead matter. And you're just dead matter in it. And all of us are just genetically programmed organic robots suffering from some illusion of consciousness. But that also includes you, does it not, Professor Meat Puppet? So tell me why my illusion should trust your illusion. And for that matter, how can one illusion talk to another? One of us has to be dreaming up the other guy. So the ultimate question is, who's doing the dreaming? Who's having all these illusions? Now, have you ever had a lucid dream? You know, a dream where you know you're dreaming? I had one just recently where I got talking to a lovely lady and I asked her if she knew she was in my dream. And my dream lady, she clutched her chest as if she suddenly knew that when I woke up, she would be gone forever. Or maybe that we were dreaming of each other? I have no idea. All I know is that I was the main actor in my dream, just like we are all the main actor in all our own dreams. So let's get existential here. I mean, let's chat, you and me, in real time, right here and right now. Yeah, right now I'm dreaming that you are a real person who is actually listening to me somewhere on the other side of this microphone. And you're dreaming of hearing me. In any case, I'm here to say that your dream of life is your dream. You can't force your dream life to be what you want it to be. You can influence it, though. It will unfold as it does, but you can influence your dream. And the main influence is, of course, what you're going to make of it. Are the trees and the wind meaningless dead machines? Or are they waving at you as friends? Have you been lost in your own troubles for so long that you've forgotten your friends? Why not go out for a walk? And this is really today's magic. Look away from your problems for just a little while. See the trees wave at you. Feel the wind caress your face. Feel how the pavement is not just there. It's happy. It's happy to be there holding you up. And even the street signs, they're not waving. They're loving you. They're saying, see, you're right here. You're not lost. That's why I go on philosophical walks. I don't count calories or steps like my wife does. I just listen and I wave at my friends. Of course, the time comes when I have to go back to work and all the grit of real life is waiting for me, but I am telling you, that grit is not the point of life. It's what all that grit is trying to teach you. It's the contrast. It's the lower side of the wave, maybe, that's waiting to give you a vision of the wonder of the top side of the wave. So just like the street signs are kindly telling you where you are and how to get where you want to go, the question is, what are your problems trying to tell you? We had an old family friend named Wally Olson. He worked with the Ojibwe Native Americans way up in northern Minnesota. He told me how he went hunting with an Ojibwe grandfather,
And on the way back, the old man couldn't find his village. But the old native just kept walking, and Wally finally stopped and asked his old friend, "Why don't you just admit that we're lost?" And the old man said, "I am not lost. I am right here. It is the village that is lost." So there you have it. The practical magic is all in your hands and in your feet and in your eyes. You know, let your feet take you for a walk. Let your eyes see all the love waving at you, and feel free to laugh at yourself while you're at it like I do. And let your village find you. And that's All Train Tonic for today. Now, I've got a friendly deadline song close with that, that will fit right in, I think. It's right handy here. I'll find it. And it's about a trip I took a long time ago to paradise.

0: Yeah, paradise. That's based on a true story, by the way. And that's All Terrain Tonic for today. So glad you were here. Be here next time. All right. And meanwhile, y'all be happy and be kind and, you know, dress appropriately for the weather like Mom Nature tells you. And I love you much.
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0: TUC Radio, Time of Useful Consciousness. Diversity and Orthodoxy in the News Media. In August of 2008, the noted author and activist Michael Parenti was asked to give the keynote speech for the Modern Media Censorship Lectures by Project Censored. Each year, they give awards for the most censored news stories. Parenti has written and lectured on the mainstream media for decades. His key book on the topic is Inventing Reality. In the speech, Parenti begins with a most obvious reason why the spectrum of opinion in the mainstream media is so narrow. Ownership. Michael Parenti.
1: Who owns the big media? You must all know. I won't dwell too long on that. There are six giant conglomerates that own all the major television outlets, radio stations, magazine, and book publishing. And we know the names of the press lords: Hearst, Luce, Murdoch, Sulzberger, Annenberg, and the like. All of them of markedly conservative persuasion. And they leave their ideological imprint on both news and editorial content. Rupert Murdoch described himself once in an interview, not as a conservative, he said, but a radical conservative. He was once also asked in an interview, "You're considered to be politically conservative. To what extent do you influence the editorial posture of your newspapers?" And he responded with refreshing candor. He said, "Considerably." And usually they say, "Oh, no, I respect the journalistic integrity and independence of the editors." No, he didn't say that. He didn't give us that blather. He said, "Considerably. My editors have input, but I make the final decisions." And when he bought the Wall Street Journal just recently, he said, "I'm not paying you $5 billion not to have my opinions in there." I mean, he openly says that. The boards of directors of the print and broadcast mainstream news organizations are populated by representatives from Ford, General Motors, General Electric, Alcoa, Coca-Cola, Philip Morris, ITT, IBM, AT&T, and all sorts of other mainstream corporations. Among the three major stockholders of the mainstream media are Chase Manhattan, J.P. Morgan, and Citibank. And one could go on and on. The rate of merger in the media is more intensive than it is in most other areas of the American business community. The profits, despite the fact that they're always crying with a loaf of bread under their arm, as my Italian grandpa used to call it, crying with a loaf of bread under, I know, pretending poverty, in other words, their rate of profit is higher than in manufacturing. Inputs. One of the interest groups that are often advertised when they give any input into the political process is labor. One of the favorite labeling is big labor, capital B, capital L. Big labor gave $25 million to political campaigns in 1996. That happens to be true. But do you know what they don't tell you? Business corporations spent more than $25 million in initiative campaigns in the state of Florida and the state of California, just for some initiatives to get on the ballot, than labor spent all over America. You don't hear that, you see. One of the favorite hallucinations of right-wing critics of the media is that NPR and PBS is a left-wing stronghold. In fact, according to a number of studies, more than 70% of PBS's primetime shows are funded wholly or in major part by the four major oil companies. In fact, the public broadcasting system, some people call it the petroleum broadcasting system. Their public affairs programs are underwritten by, ready, General Electric, General Motors, Metropolitan Life, PepsiCo, Mobil, Payne Weber, etc., etc. Exxon, of course, and like. One media watchdog group found that corporate representatives constitute 44% of the sources about the economy. Public interest activists account for only 3%. Labor representatives are virtually shut out. The guests on NPR and PBS generally are as ideologically conservative, imbalanced, or moderately, palely liberal as anything found on commercial networks. So despite the great multiplicity of media outlets, we don't have a diverse and widely varying range and scope of opinion. It is an orthodoxy, for the most part, an orthodoxy with some political diversity around the fringes. The mainstream media do not only mold and control opinion as such, but they also control opinion visibility, what people are going to see and then what they're going to focus and start thinking about and bring their minds to. And if an opinion can't achieve visibility, it's in effect suppressed. It's of no account. It's divested of legitimacy. It's not ever likely to win a mass audience if it can't reach a mass audience. An audience, by the way, that might really benefit and might find it very interesting, these different alternative and heterodox opinions. Now, when you talk to journalists, when I wrote my book, Inventing Reality, 2 years before Manufacturing Consent was published, by the way, when I wrote that book, I thought this was going to be grand. You know, journalists were going to take this book and say, wow, this really opened my eyes. This is great. And I would get on a lot of panels with journalists, and they would be uncompromisingly angry and annoyed and say, how dare you say that? 25 years I've been working on this newspaper, I always say what I like. And then I would respond, you can say what you like because your boss likes what you say. But if you go beyond a certain thing, you see, you don't feel there's a leash around your neck if you're sitting right by the peg that the leash is on. It's only when you start straying a little, but then you feel the tug, you know. That's when the old man comes in and says, you know, you're getting a little too close to this story. You know, you've been giving too much time to this. You know, this is going to cause a lot of stink with some of our advertisers and this and that. And I think you're overdoing, you're getting emotionally involved. What do you mean emotionally? I just found this out there. No, I think, let's drop it. Let's just drop it now. So you're not censored. It's Project Censored. We should have a section called Quiet Censored. It's just around the water cooler, you know. Don't become a cause guy. You're losing your objectivity. Objectivity means you don't talk about things that are a little too tricky, you see, a little too heated or too hot. So to keep your objectivity, you dilute your reality that you're seeing. You don't get into subjects that really can kick up a lot of steam. A lot of that stuff then just splashes onto you, you see. No communication can hope to report everything. That's true. The press must be selective. But the question is, what principle of selectivity is involved? Media bias usually doesn't occur in random fashion, but rather it moves in more or less consistent directions, favoring management over labor. I gave you some studies on that one. Corporations over corporate critics. Affluent whites over low-income minorities. Officialdom over protesters. Privatization and free market reforms over public sector development, U.S. dominance of much of the world over revolutionary or populist social change, and conservative commentators and columnists are favored over progressive or radical ones. The most common form of media manipulation is suppression by omission. Some people claim that the press is sensationalistic, intrusive. More common than the sensationalistic hype is the artful avoidance. Truly sensational stories, truly sensational, not sensationalistic about Britney and Paris and all that stuff, but truly sensational stories tend to be downplayed or completely avoided even ones of major import. Let's say the massacre of upwards of a million human beings in Indonesia back in 1968, was that? 65, thank you. That wasn't even carried in the press. CIA directed and such, right? They destroyed Sukarno's government, all the parties that supported him. The libraries and clinics that the Communist Party had put up in Indonesia were destroyed, along with the communists and other all sorts of other people. That's a remarkably sensational story. It wasn't reported. We hear about political repression perpetrated by officially designated rogue nations, but information about the massacres and death squads perpetrated by U.S.-sponsored surrogate forces in countries all over Central America, South America, Africa, Asia, and such, you hear not a word, hardly a word. Much of this activity, by the way, was the object of extended congressional investigation by Senator Church's committee into what the CIA was doing, Congressman Pike's committee in the 1970s, Senator Kerry's committee in the late 80s about the cocaine shipments and what was happening in Central America and the slaughter and the murders and the crimes. The media gave them hardly any attention, except the controversies around them when Pike was getting kicked out of his chair. I'll give you an example of what was, for me, one of the most remarkable cases of suppression by omission. And that's the Saddam Hussein story. What we've heard since 91, really, is that Saddam Hussein is a cruel and oppressive dictator, and the U.S. was going to overthrow him and bring in democracy. And we were opposed to him because he was a dictator and because he was in bed with Al-Qaeda, which we find that latter part is false. Now, the truth is he was a cruel and oppressive dictator. What they always left out of all these stories, again and again and again, was the history of Saddam Hussein. They didn't go back. They only went from 1990. They didn't go back just say to 1958 and what followed after that. They didn't tell you that Saddam Hussein was created by the CIA, that his first gig, his first job, was to assassinate the prime minister of a democratically elected government in Iraq. They didn't tell you that Iraq had had a democratic revolution with a wide range and coalition of all sorts of people, progressives, communists, constitutionalists, Democrats, all these people. They didn't need to be taught democracy by a U.S. Army coming in 2003. They had a democracy, and that democracy was destroyed. He muffed his first job. He didn't kill the prime minister. He just wounded him, and he got hustled out of the country to Saudi Arabia, some safe house or someplace for a while. Later on, he came back, and he was backed. And that Saddam Hussein, when he took over power, he killed every single progressive and Democrat and leftist and whatever else, including the whole left wing of his own Ba'athist Party. He assassinated them and murdered them. And during those years, when he was at his most bloodthirsty, murderous, torturous, during those years, he was Washington's poster boy. They couldn't do enough for him. They gave him money. They gave him guns. They gave him some bacterial weapons to use against Iran, didn't they? None of that's ever mentioned. I mean, it's just absolutely amnesia. There's an ideological amnesia there. And every reference to Saddam Hussein, all it was that the U.S. was standing up to this bad guy. Never any reference to the reality that the U.S. had created this bad guy. Face value transmissions and unexamined assumptions. Now, that's a big one. Take, for instance, the discussion that has been going on about Social Security. About 30 years, we've been hearing that Social Security is going to run out any year. 30 years ago, George Bush Jr., when he was running for Congress, said that Social Security is going to be absolutely bankrupt by 2003. Now, 30 years ago, 2003 seemed a long way off, you know. Well, Social Security continues to produce billions of dollars of surplus every year. It has produced a $1.2 trillion surplus, Where did that money go, by the way? Bush Jr. doesn't say a word about where that money is. That money is taken and it's put in the regular budget and it's spent on missiles and FBI agents and everything like that. That's how Social Security is treated. A minor hike in the program's, by the way, tax ceiling, which would affect just upper income earners, would take care of any increased demand when the baby boomers start to retire. And that point gets relatively little play. Social Security has been the most successful anti-poverty program we've had. It's beautifully administered. That's never pointed out. Its administrative costs are only 1%. They did a poll of Americans and they said, how much do you think it costs to administer the Social Security program? What percentage? And they said 20%, 30% must go to administration. 1%. And they never miss a check. It's much more efficient and much less expensive than all the private insurance companies. You don't hear about any of that stuff. Let me tell you about this one. Denying causality. That's a method of media manipulation, also known as stuff just happens. You don't ask why, you see. Many things are reported, but very few are explained. Little is said about how the social order is organized and for what purposes. Instead, we're left to see the world as the mainstream pundits do, as a scatter of events, personalities, propelled by happenstance, passing expediencies, confused intentions, bungled operations, private individual ambitions, and the like. Rarely is it a world influenced by powerful class interests. Recessions, for instance, apparently just happen like some natural phenomenon. Our economy is in a slump, having little to do with monetary policy and the contradictions between increased productivity and decreased buying power, having little to do with profiteering, cornering markets, and the like. Globalization is one of those things that the press presents as an inevitable and natural thing. In fact, globalization is a carefully premeditated policy pursued by transnational corporate interests throughout the world to gain an unchallengeable grip on markets and resources. Globalization really elevates the right of property above all other rights, environmental regulation, labor rights, whatever else. Those are all seen as interference with trade, loss of market opportunity, whatever else, and they can all be wiped out. So it actually has primacy over democratic sovereignty. The people can vote for regulation to ban a certain, say, chemical additive in a product, and some other country can say this is interference of trade, and a lost market opportunity, this cuts into my profits, and you can't do it. World Trade Organization says, they're right, can't do it. So what they've done is taken a group of people who are elected by nobody, accountable to nobody, with no conflict of interest restrictions put on them, and they are passing these globalization free trade treaty decisions that override national governments. Now, it's not that I'm so unhappy to see a national government, I'm not a nationalist, get overridden. It's that that government was responding to democratic voices, and these guys are making decisions that have nothing to do with that democratic public that had made the original decision. Social problems in the media are rarely associated with the political economic forces that create them. We're taught by example almost never to ask why things happen. Let's take this. Supposing we report that there are harsh labor conditions in so many countries. Very few reports are given. But supposing we make that report. But then supposing we do something else. Supposing we cross a line and we say, and those harsh labor conditions are due to military oppression and the military control. They have the interests that impose those conditions have the backing of the military in these various countries. Now that's an extraordinary thing. Now you're actually making a criticism about the military and you're giving some explanation as to why such conditions prevail. They got guns backing them. They've got the ultimate authority of organized violence. Now suppose further we cross another line and we note that these military forces are fully supported and funded by the U.S. national security state. Whoa. Well, they don't say that. No one's rarely going to report that. Now you've really crossed another line. And then suppose we cross that most serious line of all. And instead of just deploring this fact and saying, it's terrible that our own government is backing some of the most reactionary countries in the world, instead of just having that indignant denunciation, we cross another line and we ask why. Why have successive U.S. administrations involved themselves in such pursuits throughout the world? Suppose we conclude that the whole phenomenon is consistent with a dedication to making the world safe for free market transnational corporate capitalism, as measured by the kinds of countries that are helped and the kinds of countries that are attacked. Such an analysis would really go all the way. And almost certainly, such an analysis would receive no circulation except maybe in a few select radical publications. We just crossed too many lines. We went beyond the parameters of permissible discourse. Because we tried to explain a particular situation, bad labor conditions, in terms of a larger set of social relations, transnational corporate power, our presentation would be rejected out of hand as conspiracy theory or paranoid or cynical or Marxist or some other negative label that puts a foreclosure on argument and evidence and critical thinking. In other words, the media's daily performance under what is called democratic capitalism is not a failure, but a skillfully evasive success. We often hear that the press got it wrong or dropped the ball on this story or that. In fact, the media do their job quite well. Media people have a trained incapacity for the whole truth. That's Thorsten Veblen's term, trained incapacity. It's not that these people are so stupid, but they're just trained in a certain way. And you could even say that about some doctors and professors and military strategists and such. They've been trained a certain way. The whole military commands in all the armies of World War I, right? They're trained. Just send the troops out like this to get hosed down by machine guns. Killed, killed, killed. The whole idea of attack was a mass frontal assault. It just never occurred to them that there's a different way to do it, you know. Segments covering other segments, one running to a post, going down, another one coming up, and the like. So the only way you can explain it is not that they're stupid. Well, yeah, they're stupid, I guess, but they also have a trained incapacity. Their perceptions have been so channelized that they can't get out of that. Well, let me end by just recalling Upton Sinclair's remark. It's difficult to get a man to understand something when his salary depends upon his not understanding it. Journalists and editors who want to keep their careers afloat learn the fine art of evasion and suppression and censorship. We should not accuse them of doing a poor or sloppy job of reporting. If anything, with much finesse, they skirt around the most important points of a story, saying a lot about very little, serving up heaps of junk news, so many empty calories, so few nutrients. Thus do they avoid offending those who wield political economic power while giving an appearance of judicious moderation and balance. So what we have to do is become aware of the deliberate and intentional elements of our oppression. We are less likely to dismiss our leaders as stupid and misguided failures when we see how they serve their own interests so well. They're succeeding quite well in shaping and monopolizing the dominant ideology and the universe of discourse. We need to learn to deal not only with issues, but with ideology. We need to do more than help the poor. We need to ask why there are so many poor and what are the social forces that create poverty. We need not only to condemn the war, we need to ask why that war is being pursued. Cui bono? What interests benefit from it? Then we move from a liberal complaint about how bad things are to a radical analysis of why they are the way they are and how they can be changed. And by not listening to the Democratic Convention this evening and coming to hear me instead, you've taken a small step in that direction. Thank you.
0: That was the noted scholar Michael Parenti. He gave the keynote speech for Project Censored at Sonoma State University, California, in August of 2008. The full speech was 20 minutes longer. You can get it by going to TUC Radio's website, www.tucradio.org, or by calling 707-463-2654. And I will repeat that information in a moment. Michael Parenti received his PhD in political science from Yale in 1962 and has taught at colleges in the U.S. and abroad. The focus of his lectures is American Democracy, U.S. Foreign Policy, and the Media. 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This program was produced off the grid with solar power. 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That's 707-463-2654. 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
3: The one thing I've learned from being a writer is that no matter what you say, X number of people are going to approve and X number of people aren't. 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
5: 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I'm Brian DeShazer. In the news, the Supreme Courts of Nepal and Eswatini are ordering marriage equality and queer civil rights. Don't bet on trans protections in the UK's game of PM roulette. And don't bet on the New York Times for covering trans news. Say goodbye to US-funded AIDS care in South Africa, but say hello to Animal World DEI in the documentary Second Nature. After the news, we'll remember Larry Kramer and walk the streets of pride. You'll hear all that coming up on This Way Out.
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6: With NewsWrap, a summary of some of the news in or affecting LGBTQ communities around the world for the week ending June 27th, 2026.
7: The Supreme Court of Nepal has issued a binding directive to the government to establish marriage equality. Discriminatory language that excludes queer couples must be removed from the country's civil code. In 2023, the Supreme Court ordered the government to allow marriage for same-sex couples under a temporary registration system. However, the lack of national legislation gave leeway for clerks to still deny marriage registration. The venerable Nepalese LGBTQ advocacy group, Blue Diamond Society, wrote in a press release, "Even among couples who have registered their marriages, there is concern that their marriages may not be respected when it comes to adoption, inheritance, and other important protections they need to care for their families." The landmark June 18th ruling is the result of a 20-year legal battle led by LGBTQIA+ activists. Blue Diamond petitioned the court with a network of advocates, including Representative Bhumika Shrestha, Nepal's first transgender lawmaker. It is now up to the Nepal government to implement the ruling. Blue Diamond remains hopeful.
6: LGBTQ plus rights in the UK will soon be in the hands of a new prime minister, the seventh in a decade. Nearly 2 years after his election, Keir Starmer announced on June 22nd that he'll be resigning as Labour Party leader due to opposition from within. Starmer's attacks upon trans rights, embrace of austerity measures amid a cost of living crisis in Britain, as well as his punishment of pro-Palestine protesters have drawn heavy criticism. Starmer had a positive track record on LGBTQ plus issues until the onset of the anti-trans culture wars a few years ago. Shortly after assuming the role of prime minister in 2024, Starmer backed restricting health care for transgender youth. He aligned with the UK Supreme Court's 2025 ruling that trans women are not women, thus stripping them of legal recognition. Starmer also went along with the Equality and Human Rights Commission's barring trans women from using appropriate single-sex facilities just a few weeks ago. Greater Manchester's former mayor Andy Burnham is expected to run for Labour Party leadership and could potentially be uncontested. Burnham also similarly turned away from LGBTQ plus support and sided with the trans bathroom ban.
7: A new data investigation finds the New York Times has fueled political controversy towards trans rights. The analysis of over 3,000 articles covering transgender issues was created by Alejandro Carballo, a clinical instructor at Harvard Law School's Cyber Law Clinic. A trans woman herself, Carballo noticed a shift in the paper's editorial framing and focus when it came to issues of transgender people, particularly around gender-affirming care for youth. Carballo analyzed 12 years of Times articles. She utilized three AI models to measure how each article framed trans stories and who those stories were centered around. The study found 6 major changes. The Times coverage flipped from being affirmative and protective of trans rights to being dubious and supporting restrictions. Trans voices featured in articles declined, while the number of opponents to trans rights increased. Transgender identity was reframed from being a normal aspect of society to being a deviation. Times coverage migrated from personal and cultural trans stories to discussions of contested policy, healthcare, and legal news about restricting trans rights. Since 2014, rights-affirming articles decreased, while articles emphasized medical skepticism and trans culture war issues rose. Most recently, the article's focus shifted to mistrust about transgender youth healthcare. The New York Times rejects the criticism. Caraballo warns that the shift in framing has affected people's lives and influenced laws. Indeed, the Times coverage has shown up in legal and political fights over trans rights. Supreme Court Justice Clarence Thomas cited the Times in his concurring opinion for upholding a ban on gender-affirming care for minors last year.
6: The U.S. is phasing out vital funding for HIV and AIDS programs in South Africa. This will be the end for the President's Emergency Plan for AIDS Relief, or PEPFAR, originally passed in 2003 during the George W. Bush administration. PEPFAR has been the largest commitment by any nation to address a single disease in the world, credited with not only saving millions of lives, but also helping to change the trajectory of the global HIV epidemic. That's according to the KFF, a U.S. health policy research nonprofit. The U.S. withdrawal of support has come after relations continue to sour since the inauguration of President Donald Trump. An executive order in February of 2025 directed that assistance to South Africa be halted. It promoted aid for Afrikaners based on the discredited claim that a white genocide was taking place. White South Africans are nearly the only refugees currently being let into the U.S. The U.S. State Department announced that the phased drawdown of PEPFAR is a result of South Africa's failure to make demonstrable progress on policy requests by the administration. That charge is likely referring to Trump's assertion that South Africa's land expropriation laws are harming white Afrikaners. He's also displeased with South Africa's black economic empowerment policies and its condemnation of Israel's genocide in Gaza. Programs are expected to be fully phased out by the end of September, with critical personnel support continuing through March 2027, according to the U.S. State Department.
7: The LGBT advocacy group Eswatini Sexual and Gender Minorities must now be officially recognized and registered by the Eswatini government by order of the Supreme Court. But will that order move the government any more than the last top court mandate did? It's been a 7-year battle for Eswatini Sexual and Gender Minorities, or ESGM. Their original application was rejected in 2019. The registrar of companies denied their request based on the fact that gay male sex is against the law in the Southern African country. A split ruling by the High Court in 2022 upheld the registrar's denial of their official recognition while maintaining that the organization had a constitutional right to exist. However, that ruling was overturned the following year by the Supreme Court, and the registrar was given 60 days to log ESGM as a legal nonprofit. 60 days came and went. This time, the Minister of Commerce, Industry and Trade stepped in to block ESGM's legal recognition. The ministry claimed the principles and rules of the Roman Dutch law are still enforceable. The Roman Dutch law dates back to the 15th century and was imposed upon Eswatini with European colonization. The country currently operates under a dual legal system comprised of ancient Roman Dutch law and Eswatini law. Now, this week's Supreme Court ruling affirms the constitutional right to freedom of association for all citizens, their sexual orientation notwithstanding. As Amnesty International regional civic space researcher Kanyo Farise wrote for the Daily Maverick, ESGM's struggle is therefore not only an LGBTI issue, it is about the government's consolidating power and weakening accountability by attacking civic space and targeting marginalized groups. Just as it was in 2023, the government has been given 60 days to comply with the Supreme Court's order.
6: Finally, an expansive look at over 1,500 species that change sex, engage in same-sex relationships, form matriarchies, and more is hitting theaters with a debut in New York City. The documentary Second Nature follows the work of evolutionary biologist Dr. Joan Roughgarden and other scientists. The narration by transgender actor Elliot Page gives way to a richer view of the animal kingdom, debunking myths that females are inferior or that being queer is unnatural. Second Nature is directed by queer filmmaker Drew Denny, who spoke to Democracy Now! Denny was inspired by Dr. Roughgarden's 2004 book, Evolution's Rainbow, Diversity, Gender, and Sexuality in Nature and People.
8: So it wasn't until I grew up and read Dr. Joan Roughgarden's book and learned about gay penguin dads and birthing seahorse dads, for example, and genderqueer chimps and our other closest relatives, bonobos, who are matriarchal, that I finally felt in my body for the first time that I belong here on Earth just like anybody else. And it may sound silly that it's the queer animals that did that for me, but that's what it took.
6: Second Nature uses a mix of humor and hard-hitting research to broaden public understanding of natural law.
8: It's true. All the scientists in our movie are women, queer, trans, BIPOC, and immigrants. And the first thing I looked for were experts. They are the most credible experts in these fields. And I think the reason that they ended up being the people in our movie is because they come from a different perspective.
6: Denny is sure to add that this exploration of the evolutionary value of queerness is not needed to validate queerness. To her, all of the science shows that queerness is absolutely not new. That's News Wrap, Global Queer News with Attitude, for the week ending June 27th, 2026. Follow the news in your area and around the world. An informed community is a strong community.
7: News Wrap was written by Jeb Bakke, produced by Lucia Chappelle, and Brian DeShazer, and brought to you by you.
6: Thank you. Help keep us in ears around the world at thiswayout.org, where you can also read the text of this newscast and much more. For This Way Out, I'm Marcos Najera. Stay healthy.
7: And I'm Rhett. Stay safe.
5: 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This is the Rainbow Rewind,
1: where we take a quick look back at the people and the moments that made queer history.
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1: And I'm Sherry Lund.
5: This week, we honor the June birthdays of musician, fashion icon, producer, and photographer George Allen O'Dowd, more widely known as Boy George. The androgynous lead singer of the band Culture Club was born June 14th. In Kent, England.
1: American playwright, author, film producer, public health advocate, and gay rights activist Larry Kramer was born on June 25th. Witnessing the spread of AIDS among his friends in the 1980s, he co-founded the Gay Men's Health Crisis. Kramer grew frustrated with bureaucratic paralysis and the apathy of gay men to the AIDS crisis. He expressed his frustration about the apathy of gay men to the AIDS pandemic by writing

0: That way lies cowardice.
1: Now let's rewind to a few June key queer milestones. We'd be remiss if we didn't mention the June 28th Stonewall Uprising in Greenwich Village, New York. This event is widely considered the catalyst for the modern LGBTQ rights movement. The Stonewall Inn is now part of the Stonewall National Monument, the first national monument dedicated to LGBTQ rights and history, designated on June 24, 2016, by President Barack Obama.
2: The 10-year anniversary of the tragic 2016 mass shooting that claimed 49 lives at the Orlando nightclub was observed on Friday, June 12, 2026, with a Pulse Night of Remembrance.
1: That's this week's Rainbow Rewind, because remembering our past fuels our pride. I'm Sherry Lund.
2: And I'm Brian DeShazer. Stay tuned. More This Way Out is coming up.

0: This is Bishop Gene Robinson, and you are listening to This Way Out, the international LGBT radio magazine.
1: What does Pride mean to you? What are people celebrating for around the world? Some of the folks who came out for the festivities in Los Angeles told This Way Out's Emma Schulman that to them, Pride means a variety of things, but mostly it's about being yourself.
2: Aging is a powerful thing. With that comes different forms of generational knowledge and different viewpoints of events. Pride 50 or even 20 years ago looked so much different than it does today. I talked to four people about what they think about Pride and how they view Pride today. The first person I interviewed at Los Angeles Pride.
3: Katrina Vinson, she, her. What Pride means to me, I mean, it means so much, right? Like loud and just being ourselves, right? Just being proud to be who you are in the way that you were born. All right, you're born this way, you're born however you love, however you identify, however you feel. You're proud to just be who you are and shine.
4: Yes.
3: As your authentic self.
4: What is something that, like, you would say to your younger self?
5: You say that, oh man, that it's okay to be gay.
6: I had a lot of like sleepless nights crying about the fact that I was gay and I didn't want to be gay. And what I wish I could say to my younger self is that
7: it's okay to be you. It's gonna be okay,
8: and it gets better, and that it's beautiful, and you get to meet beautiful.
4: Yeah, and. What is something that you would tell a young person or just like, you know, anyone who's like dealing with the current stage of politics right now?
6: That, you know, to find your community, right? To be proud of who you are. And it's a little grim in the world, but it does get better.
9: And finding, and now's the time to be with community. And that's what Pride's all about, right? Being with community and being with other people that are here to fight the good fight and just be out and around and celebrate who we are and just celebrate
10: being your authentic self. And that's okay. And
4: yeah. And, what do you hope for Pride in the future?
6: I hope for Pride in the future that it's just more and more celebrated, there's less hate in the world, that there's less people asking why we need a Pride, and more people just celebrating with us. And just saying, yeah, like, you've come a long way, let's celebrate that.
4: Yeah. How do you feel about Pride right now?
6: Pride right now, you know, it's needed more than ever in this climate and everything that's going on in the world. And I think it's really important for us to be out there and the visibility out there and proud, and for us to be visible and for people to see that, like, we're still thriving. We're still waving that flag. We're still happy to be who we are, and we're going to celebrate ourselves. Be with community.
4: Yeah. All right. Do you have any questions you would like to, or do you have anything you would like to add, or anything you would like to say that in?

0: ask about?
1: Just be you. To anyone out there that's struggling with their identity and struggling with their sexuality, and that it does get better, and that you can find your community and you can have a really good, happy liar. And like, it's okay to be who you are.
0: Yeah.
1: Be who you are. Shine bright.
2: The second and third person I chatted with was a mother-daughter duo at Dyke Day.
3: My name is Caitlin Herrera. She, her. I'm 25 years old. Pride means waking up in the morning, no matter what, being happy for yourself, being happy for people that are like you, being happy and just being proud of who you are and who you want to be.
0: Yeah.
3: And making space for others to also feel that way. Honestly, I would just give my younger self a big hug.
0: Yeah.
3: And just walk her hand for life. I could.
0: Yeah.
3: There's not really much I could really say.
0: Yeah.
4: Yeah.
3: If anything, I would just. I was very. I was a very excitable little girl, very different. So I was always getting bullied and all that. But honestly, I slayed. I love sparkles, love dancing, Britney Spears. Like, I was me since I was little. So I would just hold my hand.
0: Yeah.
3: Say it'll be okay.
0: Yeah.
3: What's crazy is I came up to my mom when I was in high school. And I told her, I was like, I'm pansexual. She's like, oh, I don't know. I'm like, are you sure? Do you know? And later, she came out after I became an adult when I was like 19, maybe. So, like an estimate, definitely like made it, because I don't have any sisters, I only have a brother. So I just know, like, she was meant to be my sister, but God made her my mom for a reason. I needed her as a mom more than a sister.
0: That makes sense.
3: So she's more special than any friend I've ever had in my entire life. Even if we get into those moments, you know, where we bicker or whatever, but it's always through love and strength and
0: troublemaking. Yeah, that makes complete sense.
3: I just hope that, I don't know, I could just bring all different kind of cultures together. I come from a multicultural background. My mom is white, my dad is Salvadorian. I see all, grew up with all these different people, and I just want everybody to kind of just learn how to vibe on a similar level without being fake, you know?
0: Yeah.
3: Like, without having to be like, ugh, uncomfortable.
0: Yeah.
3: Okay, so my hope is just to like kind of spread that.
5: Careful for other kids, okay?
3: That way of,
5: like,
3: kind of like how you write a story, just like for yourself. And put it into other people's lives in a way that fits the puzzle piece.
0: Yeah.
2: Afterwards, I spoke to her mom as well.
6: My name is Diana, and she, her are my pronouns. I'm 47. What else? I'm a mom of two. I'm gay. My daughter's gay. And that's about it.
0: Yeah. What is something you would say to your younger self, your pride?
6: Oh my gosh. I would tell my younger self, like, I wish I could tell her, don't be so insecure, be who you are, like, be yourself and hear what people think. I don't think I would have listened, but nowadays, yeah, that's kind of how I feel. Like, wow, it took me so long to really come into who I am and just be comfortable with who I am. So
0: that makes sense. Yeah.
6: Proud of my daughter, because she's already there.
0: What is something that, what is a message that you want your daughter to take away from Pride?
6: I feel like authenticity is like one of the main things for me. Like, that's one thing I struggled with growing up and coming into my queer identity, is like my authenticity and who I am, and not trying to like impress or make people see me a certain way. And I feel like that's just what I want for her. Just be who you are. Don't care what anyone thinks. Like, just live out loud, you know? Like, that's been one of the biggest messages for me personally.
0: Yeah. And how do you, like, one of you, like, your impact, like, and you look back from, like, your life, what is something, like, oh, like, I'm so glad, that I did X.
6: I think one thing I will say is like to keep going, keep moving forward. And even when you feel uncomfortable, even when it feels awkward, weird, different, you just move forward with what's truly who you are and let yourself be, you know, like it eventually it all starts feeling aligned, you know. It's just like you have to get through the awkward part of it, you know. So for me, that was it, like just getting through that and never knowing like who I really am or feeling comfortable, and then just like, okay, now I do.
2: And last but not least, we have our last interviewee.
4: So your name, your pronouns, and anything else you wanted to state for a fun fact?
7: Fun fact. I wasn't prepared for that.
4: I know, the hardest question.
7: I know. Hi, I'm Cassie Vaughn, she, her. I am a voice actress. That's a fun fact.
4: Good fun. What'd you do for, if anything, for Pride already, or what do you want to do for Pride?
7: I mean, for Pride, I've been gay. That's crazy. I'm trans, so existing is a lot.
4: Yay!
7: Yay! I mean, I haven't really done anything event-wise, but just kind of like hanging out within community and friends, and yeah, very low-key.
4: Yeah, that's good. How do you view, or like, what would you say is like something, because you're 24, what is something that like you would like tell your younger self?
7: I mean,
4: about where you are now.
7: About where I am now.
4: Yes.
7: I mean, canon events and everything. Can't mess with the past. Time travel. No, but I mean, like, it's hard because it's like a part of me wants to say to like trust, like tell old me to trust herself kind of thing. But it's also just given the abusive situation I was in, it's a bit harder to say that that would have done anything. Like, I think I got to where I am because just of how things played out and the advice that I had back then, I received it at the right times, as much as there's always that feeling, I think, especially with a lot of trans people, where it's like, I wish I came out sooner, but it's like safety. Honestly, I would just kind of tell her that, like, as cheesy as it is, it's gonna be okay. And I wouldn't believe it back then, and I know I wouldn't, but yeah.
4: Yeah. What is something that, like, you know, like, what does pride mean to you? Like, when you hear the word, like, pride, like, what does that mean to you?
7: I mean, I think it's just kind of being proud in who you are. I use pride, proud in the definition of pride, but, like, just being yourself. Like, that's really all, I guess, pride is, like, for me, it's, like, just being, like, out. Like, I don't know, just kind of being proud of who I am and the journey that I've had so far and the, like, hardships and struggles that I faced.
8: Reflecting on the many different struggles and joyful aspects of the queer community throughout Pride Month has been wonderful. Thank you all for listening.
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10: 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Emma Schulman produced the Pride feature. Music heard was Perfect the Way You Are by Tatsu and Liev, 2-3 Fall by Mice Parade from Free Music Archive, licensed by CC BY-NC-ND, and Kim Wilson composed and performed the theme music. 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
13: 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Viva Gallery will hold an opening reception for guest artist, watercolor painter Jennifer Rayberg on Thursday, July 2nd from 5 to 7 p.m., vivagallery.net. 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An open house art weekend featuring the traveling quilts of Transmissions, Quilts for Trans People, will be held at the new Railroad Avenue Community Kiln in Viroqua, July 3rd through 5th, with a reception and dance party, workshops, and an open house. 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The 123rd St. Charles Homecoming Picnic will be held Sunday, July 5th at the church in Genoa from 11 a.m. to 2 p.m., including food, raffles, and games for kids. 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

0: Good morning, friends. It's DJ Nuna and
1: DJ Ollie Rose.
0: And it's her Song Wednesday. Thanks for joining us. Got a fun show today. We've just been navigating our playlist here. We got a lot of fun songs, don't we, DJ Ollie Rose?
1: Oh, yeah. Hits and hidden gems today.
0: Yeah. We started our show off with Astrid Gilberto on Agua de Beber. And that Carla Bruni song, what was that?
1: C'est quelqu'un qui m'a dit. Yeah.
0: Yes, Carla Bruni, former amazing 90s model. And that last song was Annie Lennox, or Walking on Broken Glass by Annie Lennox. And up next, we have Sierra Farrell with American Dreaming.

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And I'm missing you like hell. This fan is like

0: That was Gold Dust Woman by Fleetwood Mac. And before that, we heard Emmylou Harris with Evangeline.
1: And before that, we had Choosin' Texas, a hit by Ella Langley.
0: From an album, Dandelion. I haven't heard that yet. You said that was a big hit.
1: It's a big hit.
0: Right now.
1: My students like it a lot. It's super cute.
0: I love putting Emmylou right next to that big hit.
1: Mm-hmm.
0: Yeah. And I'm excited to hear this next song because it's reminding me of Ragbri. When it came out, I was on Ragbri and I heard it. And it's hilarious but awesome. And yeah, Call Me Maybe. Let's hear it. Carly Rae Jepsen.

0: That was beautiful. Miss Lauryn Hill with Can't Take My Eyes Off of You. And before that, we heard No Doubt, Just a Girl, and Enjoy the Beats Mix. That was Bjork. 7 minutes of fun, dancey Bjork. And from the top of that, at the top of that set was I Feel Love by Donna Summer. And up next, It's Still Lovely
1: by Ella Fitzgerald.
0: And tell us about that song. It's just too lovely.
1: It's just too lovely.
0: So sweet. I'm so glad to have DJ Ollie Rose here on WDRT Viroqua. You're tuned in to her song. This is DJ Nuna. And it's the lovely.

0: Destiny's Child, Independent Woman, Part 1. I remember that from Charlie's Angels era of my daughter Esther loving that movie. Good stuff. This is DJ Nuna. I'm here with DJ Ollie Rose.
1: Welcome, welcome back.
0: Whoa, we had to get you hooked up there, Ollie Rose.
1: I'm here.
0: What song was before that?
1: Oh, before that we had Genio Atrapado by Christina Aguilera, my first CD with my first boombox back in the early 2000s.
0: Totally amazing. Oh my gosh.
1: A fun one. Before that we had Green and Gold by Liana Lajavas.
0: And before that we heard Matter Rose with Car Song. From one of my high school favorites, Matter Rose, that album was Panic On. And the top of that set was My Moon, My Man by Feist from The Reminder. And up next we have The Supremes with Come See About Me.

0: That was Bjork, and it was a Adobe Rub, so a mix of some DJs. That was Bjork and Adobe. Before that, we heard Midnight Sister with Sirens, nice disco-y number, and I highly recommend that album, Painting the Roses. It's one of my new favorites. And before that, we heard Heatwave, Martha Reeves and the Vandellas, and at the top of that, actually, did we? Yeah.
1: Yep.
0: We did Come See About Me by the Supremes.
1: Mm-hmm. Yeah. Some girl group action.
0: Yeah.
1: Yeah.
0: You're here. Thank you for listening, tuning in to WDRT in Viroqua. You can tune in on your internet at the WDRT.org and stream us. And you can also go in the archives and listen to this show. So thanks for tuning in. This is DJ Nuna.
1: And DJ Ollie Rose. And coming up next, we're going to hear Faith in Love.
0: The Lost Deans.
1: The Lost Deans.

0: Hello. That was the happiest girl in the whole USA, Donna Fargo. Loved it. Loved that song. Before that, we heard a live version at the Montreux Festival of Babe Rainbow by Melanie. I know that was a little excessive, but I needed to hear it. I needed to share that for the rainbow. And we heard...
1: We heard Madeline Peru before that with Dance Me to the End of Love. And that takes us back to the beginning of this little set with Faith in Love.
0: I wonder, did we talk about I Miss You? Oh, yes,
1: yeah,
0: we did.
1: We
0: totally
1: yeah.
0: did. Mm-hmm. Mm-hmm. We're nearing the end of our show, and we need to thank you for listening to her song today. It was a great time.
1: Thank you.
0: Up next, we have Sierra Farrell with Dollar Bill Bar.

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0: Right. Well, it's a misreading of the record. She implies that people are just giving out reparations on the grounds of race. But we saw here that there was a report done, an impact study that actually we at the Howard University Thurgood Marshall Center helped to produce, that showed specifically in detail that this was a intentional campaign that the city was involved in, and the city admitted to those facts. And the city itself is tying very specifically a remedy to the harms that it found in that report. And if you look at, you know, Students for Fair Admissions against Harvard, the 2023 Supreme Court case, even though that case sought to end diversity programs, it very explicitly said that you can seek to remedy past harms if you detail the specific harms in a report that allows you to narrowly tailor the remedy to those harms. So what we're seeing here is another situation where the 14th Amendment and the Fair Housing Act, which is what the government is using to try to say that this this program is illegal and unconstitutional, these things that were part of the effort to reconstruct our country after the Civil War, some of the greatest racial justice tools in our 250-year history in the United States, are being used as a sword against us. What was designed to shield people from racial injustice is now being used as a weapon. So it's a terrible way to bring in the 250th anniversary.
1: Robin Ruth Simmons, who spearheaded Evanston's reparations program and now chairs the Evanston Reparations Committee, criticized the Trump administration efforts, saying, quote, "This lawsuit is designed to intimidate and discourage other communities that are beginning their process of reparations inspired by what Evanston has done." Simmons added Trump's lawsuit is, quote, "an attack on the revived hope that Black communities have felt having a path through a hyper-local process to reparations," unquote. In 2021, Democracy Now! Spoke to Robin Ruth Simmons, who was then an Evanston City Council member. She explained what Evanston achieved for Black residents impacted by historic housing discrimination.
2: What we passed on this last Monday was the first disbursement or the first remedy, which is going to be in the form of a housing remedy, $25,000 direct benefits to eligible Black residents for home equity, home wealth, acquisition or purchase, any type of improvement, but something that will build wealth through home equity. And I have to say that in 2002, under the leadership of Judge Lionel Jean Baptiste, who was the second ward alderman at the time, our city passed a resolution in support of H.R. 40. So we've been working towards this for some time in Evanston.
1: So that's Robin Ruth Simmons. And Professor Hansford, if you can also put this in the context of President Trump at this point refusing to sign off on a bipartisan housing bill, since housing is such a critical issue for people across this country. Now, that is different from what's happening in Evanston. At least at this point, he is.
0: Right. Well, you know, it's all connected because we know that throughout the 20th century and into the 21st century, housing has been the primary way that families have built wealth. And we are in a country where there is ten times as much wealth in the white community as there is in the Black community. And that's not there through luck or hard work or through intelligence. But that gap is a result primarily of this type of dispossession on the grounds of housing. And you have stories of Evanston, like the stories of Lewis Weathers, who is a Korean War veteran who came back in 1959 ready to buy a home for his family, but was forced into this contract that ensured that he would never actually own his home, never actually build equity, never ever have an opportunity to build wealth. And now this program is allowing his son to inherit at least some type of remedy where the son might have inherited a home, equity, been able to help build generational wealth. Now there is an effort, at least by the city, to make things right for that family. And that's just an example of what could be happening and will be happening all across the country. And I just want to just add really quickly that what Robin Ruth Simmons said, and we feel that she is essentially the one of the leaders of this reparations movement, the Rosa Parks, if you will, of this movement. the effort to bring a lawsuit to stop this particular program is meant to send a message to programs in cities and states around the country that this is something that is dangerous or illegal. I want to send a message to also and say that we have your back. At the Ogletree Reparations Bar Association, we are fighting back. We're building an army of lawyers to fight these battles. We want to make sure that everyone knows that it is constitutional to pursue reparations in the United States under the U.S. Constitution.
1: I want to go back again a few years to 2021 when we spoke to the actor and activist Danny Glover, who served on the National African American Reparations Commission. In 2019, he testified before the House of Representatives in favor of reparations. This is Danny commenting on the reparations effort in Evanston.
3: I mean, we can't tell you how. I mean, there's no way to express how significant this is. It's part of this, the multiplicity of expressions by local communities. I mean, and we talk about this on a local level. Imagine how that resonates beyond Evanston, Illinois. Imagine the kind of discourse that happens, the discussions in community by ordinary citizens about reparation.
1: So that's the legendary actor Danny Glover. It's just been revealed today publicly on the Today Show that he's been living with Alzheimer's for a number of years. For people to see all our interviews with Danny, you can go to democracynow.org. But Professor Hansford, if you can comment on what he says, and as we wrap up in this last minute, to also put it in a global perspective, Ghana has recently introduced a UN resolution calling for reparations throughout the diaspora for the legacies of the transatlantic slave trade.
0: Yes, that's correct, Amy. And that resolution received over 123 yes votes in support of the reparations movement. 50-some-odd countries stood to the side, and only three countries voted no, those countries being the U.S., Israel, and Argentina. So what we're seeing right now is a global consensus that this is the right thing to do. And when reparations for many years has been seen as some sort of marginal, radical program, the truth of the matter is, when you look at the world, what is radical is the effort to try to fight these programs, to try to turn back the clock, and to try to ignore the inevitability of history. And I actually, in addition to what Danny Glover said, I want to also assert that I believe that reparations is what justice will look like in the 21st century all across the world, because it is it's a way to redefine for our people what it means to do the right thing. It's a way to provide deterrence in a world that is in desperate need of it, and we need to move forward with this program expeditiously.
1: Justin Hansford, Howard University law professor on the front lines of the legal battle for reparations. Thank you for being with us. Tune into our July 3rd special and happy birthday to Isis Phillips. I'm Amy Goodman.
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6: 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Viva Gallery will hold an opening reception for guest artist, watercolor painter Jennifer Rayberg on Thursday, July 2nd from 5 to 7 p.m. VivaGallery.net. The Temple Theater in Viroqua will show two films this weekend. On July 3rd, A League of Their Own at 7 p.m. and a free showing of The Sandlot on July 4th at 4 p.m. HistoricTempleTheater.com. The annual Strawberry Shortcake Social at the historic Sherry Butt House will be held on July 4th from 1 to 5 p.m. Includes admission, live music, and a quilt show. 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An open house art weekend featuring the traveling quilts of Transmissions, Quilts for Trans People, will be held at the new Railroad Avenue Community Kiln in Viroqua, July 3rd through 5th, with a reception and dance party, workshops, and an open house. 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Driftless Folk School will hold its fourth annual community celebration on Sunday, July 5th, with free micro classes, live music, food, local community connections, and more. 1 to 5:30 p.m., driftlessfolkschool.org for details. The 123rd St. Charles Homecoming Picnic will be held Sunday, July 5th at the church in Genoa from 11 a.m. to 2 p.m., including food, raffles, and games for kids. 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
8: Welcome back. The visitors have settled in nicely. They learned that vinyl records are not dinner plates. They have strong opinions about synthesizers. One of them insists The Cure is actually very cheerful. Another keeps asking why humans dance with only two elbows, frankly. We're learning just as much from them. So grab your favorite beverage. Keep your eyes on the skies. And if someone unusually blue asks to borrow your copy of Heaven or Las Vegas, maybe let them. They came a very long way for a really good playlist. This is Extraterrestrial Encore.
9: Statements which I shall make are true facts that can and will be verified at the proper time. The music has come to me from outer space. I have been instructed by a person from another planet to bring this music to the attention of the people on this earth. I have had direct contact with people from other planets and have spoken with them on many occasions. I have ridden in their spaceships. They have taken me to their planets and brought me back to Earth again several times. I have seen how they live, what they wear, what they eat, and how they look. They are friendly people. At the present time, they are observing us. Many people from this Earth have already seen some of their spacecraft, which they call flying saucers, and other flying objects which they cannot describe. These objects are real and are spacecraft from other planets. There are people in them, and many of them have already landed on this Earth. They are now in our midst, mingling with you and observing you without your knowledge. This shall all be proven.

0: getting back to the music that has come to me from another planet. These two selections are interpretations taken from the actual music that has come to me from another planet.
1: The official story says they came for our technology.
2: That's adorable.
1: They came for the cheese curds.

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1: I just said that.
2: I'm saying it again.
1: Guess you can't remind them enough.
2: Where today we're dusting off a little transmission that has been patiently waiting for the right moment to make a comeback.
1: Wait, there was dust?
2: Mm-hmm.
1: Oh.
2: Back in November 2024, Mickey Fingers wandered into the studio, absolutely buzzing with an idea he had imagined. What might happen if visitors from somewhere beyond our little blue planet stumbled across Earth's radio waves, fell completely in love with our 80s alternative music, and decided to make their own version before sending them back into the universe? He built this beautifully strange playlist called Extraterrestrial Encores 80 Hits from Beyond. And well, things happened and we did this show, but not completely how it was originally imagined. So a few weeks ago, I was wandering through looking for inspiration and found it again. And I asked him something simple. What story were you hearing in your head? Well, instead of just telling me, he went in and recorded an entire collection of little voiceovers to bring that story to life. Personally, I think the aliens encouraged him. So today we're not just hearing cover songs, you're listening to a soundtrack to First Contact. Our visitors have done their homework, they've learned about coffee, cheese curds, dream pop, Earl Grey bunny, and just enough about humanity to conclude that we're wonderfully confusing. So grab your favorite beverage, adjust your antenna if necessary, and join us for Extraterrestrial Encore 80s Hits from Beyond.
1: And they prefer the term visitors, by the way.
2: Yeah, visitors. So anyway, this is Eclectic Wonderland, and Mickey opened for us.
1: Then Aloha. I've been here, too.
2: Yeah, I know that. I'm not saying you haven't been.
1: No, I know.
2: But then we heard the Brand Flakes, Music from Another Planet, followed by Sammy Ray and Friends, Everybody Wants to Rule the World, followed by Shiny Toy Guns, Major Tom. And before the break, that was Trey Lux with What's on Your Mind, Pure Energy. This is Evan Bloom and Michelle Rateson with Endless Sky. And I want to thank Mr. Announcer Man and Mickey for all the things that they do to help out with the show. So,
1: hey, to see what DJT does in your spare time, head on over to eclecticwonderland.rocks. And by the way, she doesn't really have any spare time. So head on over and look at all this hard work at eclecticwonderland.rocks. Okay. And then you can also check out 2 weeks of our show at wdrt.org.

Quick station update. Wisconsin cheese curds have officially been declared an interstellar delicacy. We apologize to every dairy farm within a 50-mile radius.

0: funny thing about music. You spend your whole life wondering whether we're alone in the universe. Then one day, somebody from another world asks if they can borrow your favorite record. Turns out, home is a feeling. And sometimes, it sounds a lot like community radio.
1: 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This year's Eclectic Wonderland. I'm Mr. Announcer Man.
2: I'm DJ T. And Mickey Fingers is, well, you'll
1: he's
2: hear
1: over
2: him.
1: There.
2: Yeah, he's over there. So we started that set with, well, actually, Mickey started off that set talking about the cheese curds. After that was Goldfinger with 99 Red Balloons.
1: Curd?
2: Followed by Goldfingers. Actually, followed by Bowling for Soup with I Melt With You, then The Cure with World in My Eyes, then Kaiza and Sugar Jesus with Running Up That Hill, followed by Ruel walking on the moon. After that, the Polish Ambassador with This May Be the Place, and this is Raymond Scott with Twilight in Turkey, the electronic version.
1: Cool.
2: Yes, our extraterrestrial exchange program continues here on Eclectic Wonderland.
1: Certainly sounds like it.
2: Yeah. Mr. Announcer Man was having a spa treatment before the break.
1: Oh, you got to do what you can when you're this

0: 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I haven't.
1: Our visitors have been absolutely wonderful. Very polite, very curious. Still slightly confused by drive-thrus.
2: They thought the menu was a government document.

0: If you wandered into our station from another planet, we'd probably hand you a cup of coffee, point you toward the record shelves, and ask what you've been listening to lately. This is Eclectic Wonderland on WDRT Viroqua.
1: Hey, it's DJT and Mr. Announceman back on Eclectic Wonderland.
2: Yes, and Mickey Fingers.
1: 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We appreciate you joining us this afternoon.
2: Yes, thank you. So that's Mickey started off that set with a little bit more of his story, followed by Joy Zippers and Just Like Heaven. Followed after that was Loquat and There's a Light That Never Goes Out. Followed by Dual Sessions, Don't You Forget About Me. And before the break, that was the Brunettes with Love Song. This in the background is Lo-Fi Fruit Music with Take On Me. And if you're just joining us, welcome aboard. Today's soundtrack began as one wonderfully strange idea from Mickey Fingers back in 2024. What if aliens fell in love with 80s alternative music? Turns out they have pretty good taste. We have two more sets of interplanetary cover songs ahead, followed by Mickey bringing our little adventure home. So don't touch that dial. The universe still has a few more surprises waiting for us.
1: I have a surprise.
2: Oh, yeah?
1: Yeah. This Saturday, 10 to noon, I will be on the quiz show with host Ed Hollihan and the crew, back for another quizzy mess on WDRT. Please tune in and find out if we all melt in the studio here in the middle of July.
2: Yeah, good times on the 4th of July.
1: Oh, well, not middle of the July, but the beginning. Yeah, it'll be the 4th, so fireworks.

Take it all away from me. Take it all out of here. All right.

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0: 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We told them. 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Coffee. And occasionally duct tape. They nodded and wrote everything down.
1: And don't forget all the ridiculousness you can shake a stick at. 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
2: With Mr. Announcer Man.
1: And DJ T.
2: And Mickey Fingers. So we started off that set with two from Big Fish. First, well, real Big Fish. And that's like real R-E-E.
1: Not like the fake Big Fish.
2: Oh, kind of like real, but real a Big Fish. First, Take on Me, followed by Hungry Like the Wolf. After that, Sugar for Sugar, Bizarre Love Triangle. Then TATU with How Soon Is Now, followed by Scold and Peekaboo. After that, Electric People, Love Will Tear Us Apart, and the Maista, Batastic, and Lupex with People Are People featuring Ruben Arthur. And before the break, Mickey Fingers with What Powers the Station. And this is Raymond Scott with Day and Night. I'm having technical difficulties here. There's absolutely no functioning printer for me to print notes. So I'm relying on a screen that's blurring in and out.
1: And if anyone's heard of a modern printer that actually works, just let us know via email or message. That'd be great.
2: Yeah.
1: DJT at WDRT.org.
2: Yeah. What's your favorite printer?
1: Yeah.
2: Like, honestly.
1: Yeah. Which one works for reals?
2: Yeah. Went through three HPs, an Epson, and I'm still confused. And one of those that just prints on paper, like the, you know, no ink or...
1: Yeah. What happened to good printers?
0: Earl Grey Bunny has made several new friends today. Nobody knows exactly what they discussed, but there was a lot of nodding, and somebody put the kettle on.

One of our guests wandered into the used vinyl section nearly an hour ago. We haven't seen them since. If you hear somebody quietly weeping while holding a copy of Heaven or Las Vegas, they found the dream pop aisle.

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Meanwhile, complete strangers keep walking through the studio door. And leaving us friends. Maybe that's been the answer all along.

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0: WDRT.org, Eclectic Wonderland in here with you for just a few more minutes. Andrew with Juice and Snack is up next. Please check out his Monday show, too, from 6 to 7. It's called The Friendly Show. I like it. You should like it, too.
1: That's right. You should. So Mickey started off that last set. After that was the Mariachi El Bronx with I Would Die For You, followed by Dub Pistols and Blue Monday. After that, Trinix featuring Holly Henry with Sweet Dreams. Then Luke with Safety Dance. And that's L'UKE, like ukulele. After that, Grand Magneto with Let's Dance. Mickey was back with another little tidbit about the strangers. Well, they're not strangers now. They're friends, aren't they?
0: They're visitors. Yeah.
1: Yeah.
0: They visited.
1: So then Nouvelle Vague with featuring Alania. Okay, we'll say that. Should I Stay or Should I Go? And Mickey was back with a little teaser for the After Hours on Friday. And then this is Modern Meditation with Message in a Bottle. Yeah. Yeah. So, well, our little transmission from Beyond the Stars is almost complete. I hope today's show made you smile, laugh a little, maybe sing along, and perhaps imagine a universe where somewhere someone else is discovering the music we loved for the very first time. This playlist has a funny history. Mickey put it together back in November 2024 because one wonderfully strange question wandered into his imagination. What if visitors from another world discovered Earth's 80s alternative music and decided to cover it all? So that story sat patiently on the shelf until I stumbled across that playlist again. And the moment I saw it, I knew I wanted to hear the story that had been playing inside his head all this time. So, well, this is what happens when you ask Mickey Fingers to tell a story from one of his playlists. And apparently you don't just get a playlist. You get radio transmissions, strange encounters, cheese curds, drive-through.
0: It's like a whole world.
1: Right? Earl Grey Bunny, Dream Pop, an entire cast of wonderfully curious visitors trying to figure out what exactly is going on down here on Earth.
0: Yeah, what is exactly going on down here on Earth?
1: Yeah, I don't know. But Mickey, thank you. And thank you for your original idea and for trusting your imagination enough to follow it and for lending your voice to these little travelers and reminding us that some of the most funnest radio begins with ridiculous questions and the courage to see where it leads.
0: And sometimes noisemakers.
1: Yeah,
0: I have a kazoo. Strange effects.
1: That's true. Yes. And thank you to our listeners for spending part of your afternoon with us, whether you've just been listening since the very first Eclectic Wonderland episode or if today was your first strange little visit.
0: Yes, if today was your first strange little visit, we apologize. It'll be better next week. Listen and find out.
1: But we're really glad you stopped by. And to our little friends listening from somewhere out there, if you're still scanning the airwaves, thank you for taking good care of our songs. You're always welcome back. Just maybe call ahead before landing this next time.
0: Right, and if you're interested in a couple interstellar vacationers, we're willing to fill that need for you.
1: Yeah. Beam me up, Scotty. And so coming up next, Mickey has one final message before we wrap things up with a song that felt like the only possible way to end today's journey. This is DJT with
0: Mr. Announcer Man.
1: Yes, and Mickey Fingers. And thank you for believing that good music has no borders, not even planetary ones. Stay curious, stay kind, keep dancing, and as always, peace, love, and cosmic bunny rabbits.
0: And be kind to your neighbor.
1: That's right. Be kind to everybody.
0: Yeah.
1: It's all about the warm
0: fuzzies.
1: Everybody's
0: your neighbor if you look at it a certain way.
1: Yes. Even little beings from other planets.
0: That's right.
1: They're our neighbors.
0: There's just more of a fence between us and them.
1: Yeah.
0: Yeah.
1: Or space.
0: That's like space. Yeah. It's like a fence.
1: Yeah. Or a veil.
0: Just not an electric one.
1: Right.

0: Well, it looks like their ride is almost here. They promised to return our records. Eventually. And they left us one simple note. Thank you for the music. I'd say that's a pretty good trade. There are some songs that feel less like recordings and more like invitations. Today, we'd like to leave the porch light on, just in case someone, somewhere, is listening.
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0: With calling occupants of interplanetary craft.

0: Whether you spent today listening from Viroqua, another time zone, or another star entirely, thank you for sharing this little corner of the universe with us. Keep looking up. Keep listening. Keep being wonderfully curious. We'll leave the porch light on, and we'll meet you back here next Wednesday for another adventure in eclectic wonderland. Until then, safe travels, wherever you're headed. Peace, love, and cosmic bunny rabbits.
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Yes, I know her. Boogie Chiller.

One night I was laying down. I heard Mama and Papa talking. I heard Papa tell Mama, let that boy boogie woogie. It's in him, and he got to come out.

your hands up against the wall, and I have to remind you of your castle. Anyway,

You are listening to Juice and Snack on WDRT. My name is Andrew. Thank you so much for joining me. We heard Boogie Chillin' from John Lee Hooker, Don't Step on the Grass, Sam from Steppenwolf, Catfish Blues from Tommy McLennan, Big Legged Woman from Freddie King, Stranger to Himself by Traffic, Wooden Ships from Crosby, Stills and Nash, and then Going to California by Led Zeppelin. It's the 1st of July, middle of summer, and so this is a summer cookout playlist. That's what we're going for here today, and I'm so happy to be sharing it with you. So I hope you enjoy. On that note, I'm going to listen to some Creedence.

baby's house. And I sat down, oh, on her step. She said, come on in now, buddy, you know my husband just now left. Showing up and just now left. Showing up and just now left. Oh, Lord.

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He gonna be a rolling stone. 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Sure enough, he's a rolling stone. 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Oh, well, he's a. 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

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I know it's useless.

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If you're listening on your radio, you already know that. What else can I tell you? I've got another show called The Friendly Show. It's every Monday at 6. It's me in studio with a friend of mine, and we both bring in a little bit of music and play some music, talk about it, talk about life, talk about other things, have a few laughs. That show's been going well, and I hope that you'll check that one out as well. On that set, we heard Looking Out My Back Door from Creedence Clearwater Revival, Feeling All Right by Joe Cocker, House of the Rising Sun by Leadbelly, Rolling Stone by Muddy Waters, White Room by Cream, Devil Got My Woman by Skip James, and then Breaking Up Somebody's Home by Albert King, and Soothe Me by Sam and Dave.

This is Juice and Snack on WDRT. My name is Andrew. Thank you so much for listening. We heard Leavin' Trunk by Taj Mahal. We heard Can't Find My Way Home from Blind Faith. No Shoes by John Lee Hooker. Fast Boogie by Little Walter. All Along the Watchtower, the Hendrix Experience. Fortunate Son, Creedence Clearwater Revival. And then Everything Gonna Be All Right from Muddy Waters and Big Mama Thornton. I know sometimes I can rattle these song names off like an auctioneer. If that is annoying to you, you can go to the website wdrt.org and see the full playlist. It is there on the archive for this show, and so that you have that option. I know that I go really quick. That's because I want to get you right back into the music, and let's do that right now.

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0: Ain't that hit? How y'all like that? Huh?
1: Right back in.
2: This has been Juice and Snack for another week. Thank you, everybody, for listening. I'm here every Wednesday from 3 to 5. As I mentioned before, I also have a show on Mondays at 6, called The Friendly Show. Check that one out as well. It's just an hour. Maybe you want to just dip your toe in. You don't want 2 full hours of music. We heard Funk number 49 from the James Gang, Almost Cut My Hair from Crosby, Stills, Nash & Young, Midnight Rider from the Allman Brothers Band, Ball & Chain from Big Mama Thornton, I Just Want to Make Love to You from Muddy Waters, Jupiter's Child from Steppenwolf, Empty Pages from Traffic, and then Sometimes I Worry from R.L. Boyce. We've got time for one more song on the way out the door. This is Spirit in the Sky from Norman Greenbaum, a summer classic. Hope you have a great weekend, a happy holiday, and we'll be back here next Wednesday, every Wednesday at 3 p.m., Juice and Snack.

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4: Hi, Dr. Don. Welcome to High Latitude Healthy. This is Dr. Eileen Karpfinger. I'm introducing my dear friend and colleague, Dr. Don Klum. He and I go way back. We were in school together, in chiropractic school together, and we spent every day together for 3 years, did the fast route. And I wanted to do a show today on fasting. And Dr. Don is an expert in the field, and I couldn't have a better guest on today. So welcome, Dr. Don.
5: Thank you, Dr. Eileen. So such a pleasure to be here. Yes, we go back way, way back, right?
4: Yeah.
5: Don't even want to say the years these days because, you know, it's incriminating.
4: So no kidding.
5: But yeah, we spent a lot of time together. So our roots started together. Thank you for having me.
4: Mm-hmm. So tell us about yourself, please, Dr. Don.
5: Well, currently my work is in metabolic nutrition and lifestyle-based models. My main modality is extended fasting. So we use things like intermittent fasting and different time restricted eating and planning like that to work our people into extended fasting, which is multiple days together. We use a fasting calendar, and we use that as a template or a structure for the health programs that we work with people for all different kinds of reasons, whether it's from spiritual, personal discipline type of level, all the way to some pretty significant health problems. And so that's the main focus. And I also go around and I teach continuing education seminars on the fasting metabolism and the biogenesis that it can create when we do it right and we plan it over time and set up a good program.
4: Great. So as I know, you have a website called Insulin Friendly Living, is that right?
5: Correct. Insulin Friendly Living, yeah.
4: .com. And I remember when you were just kind of getting on fire with this subject, some of what you were describing was something about eating in a way or having a lifestyle in a way that didn't put a lot of pressure on insulin. Like you didn't have to use as much insulin. Can you tell us about that?
5: Yeah, insulin-friendly living, that came from a tagline that I had where I talked about the insulin-friendly diet and lifestyle, which got shortened to insulin-friendly living. That became my brand. Maybe not the best naming of brand because a lot of people think about type 1 diabetes or the medication, when in reality, it's more of a hormonally centric, a metabolic centric type of model where insulin is a major regulatory hormone that can dictate how our body functions, essentially, and whether it switches us between growth and repair and goes through everything from healing to inflammation to biogenesis of new machinery in our body and stem cell production and all that. So all the roads when I was studying these different concepts led me back to insulin. So it became quite the main focus of what we do.
4: Wow. So you have clients, a number of clients. How many clients have you had so far going through your system, would you say?
5: Well, over the years now, I've done a number of different models and programs with this type of work, from population health levels, which are very large companies that have tens of thousands to hundreds of thousands of employees that go through work-related incentive programs for metabolic syndrome, for pre-diabetes, for weight loss, for sleep, you name it, on a macro scale, all the way down to working with people one-on-one and customizing and coaching them through more advanced or more aggressive fasting protocols. So as far as the population health, there's been hundreds of thousands of people who have gone through these different programs, much more superficial level, and done some of the coaching. We had coaching teams, and we tracked biometrics, and we did things like that to group concepts where I've worked people with in companies or outside of companies with my own programs and smaller groups to the one-on-one. And we've had over 1,000 people go through the one-on-one. So there's quite an array of different levels of access and variations of these themes that people have gone through. And we've kind of correlated all that information. The good thing about the population health work that we did is we got a lot of data. We knew what people did, what they didn't do, what they read, what they didn't read, what they liked, what they didn't like, and what they stuck with after the program, and what changed their biomarkers with their medical doctor. And so we got to synthesize all of that information and kind of bake it into our programs so that people had the best chances to leverage as many things as they can to get to the goal that they want to get to. Wow. It's not all about one thing. It's about leaning, leveraging, and pulling some levers, you know, 10% here, 5% here. But the synergistic effect can change someone's life and health dramatically.
4: Wow. Okay. So are you willing to go into some of that?
5: I'm willing to go into all of that, whatever you like.
4: So tell us what, from those studies, from that data, what are the biggest bang for the buck for helping people with their metabolic health? Let's start with this. Tell us what metabolic health is. What's a good explanation for metabolic health?
5: Metabolic health, people often associate that with metabolism and therefore like the energy that they're using, or whether they have a fast metabolism or a slow metabolism. That tends to be the thinking. But really what metabolic health is how well our body is functioning mechanically at the smallest scale possible. So what I teach intracellular, inside the cell mechanics and energy production, and the fundamental basis of that everything else is built on. So when you think of metabolism, it's basically how efficient and well your body is handling itself in its environment energetically, adaptation wise, and everything in between.
4: So adaptation-wise, would you refer to that as having variability? So you might be able to be in ketosis and fasting religiously, and then you go to your buddy's wedding and you drink some beer and eat some wedding cake, and you can still bounce back into ketosis. Is that something that's important to you?
5: Yeah, adaptation is the body's response to variability in our environment, in our life, in our choices. Is like you said, when the body's not working well optimally or not very efficient, it has a hard time adapting, right? It doesn't change easily. And so we do good things and we don't get a good response when it may have worked for us previously or years ago or something like that. Or when we do bad things, it's harder to break because it gets stuck in that system and it's adapted to that on the other side of that scale. So what we want is a body that is nimble, efficient, and works as designed. We know a lot of people out there talk about revving the metabolism or stimulating fat loss or increasing the burn. All of that in what we've learned in our world is really not a great idea. We wanted the body to work as designed without interference to the best of its ability, and it will handle all of that stuff optimally, better than we can. It's not a spreadsheet.
4: Right.
5: Body's not a spreadsheet or an equation on a whiteboard, or you know, some kind of chemistry set that we get to play with. Our greatest hope is to create the environment and stimulus to allow the body to do exactly what it's supposed to do.
4: Okay, great. So give us a checklist of what you mean there, because I think so far what I hear in this conversation is all kind of big picture things, and nobody has any idea what that means, like what it means to their daily task.
5: Yeah, well, we can start, we can go backwards from the objective of my work and the programs I do. At the end of programs and content that I create, I want people to have a different response to stress and food. Because if you want to look at variations in our lifestyle, in our environment, it comes down to stress and food, right? They can even be put together. And we want to have a different response to both of those. We don't want to go backwards. We don't want to restore, or we don't even want to heal old issues. We want to create new ones. We want to, not new issues, but we want to create new responses. Mm-hmm. We want to rebuild something to have a different response that we possibly never had. And so it comes down to stress and food. And the easy one that people can identify most with is the food factor. And that's where insulin plays a big role, because we all have to eat, right? We all have to eat, and we all have to eat every day. And maybe not every day, but we can talk about that, but on a regular basis, and it's constantly in our environment. And it's one of the biggest obstacles out there to our health, because of all the speed bumps and junk and information that's flying on both sides of every argument out there. So when we talk about insulin, insulin is a master hormone of all hormones in our body that regulates whether your body is in growth or repair, or it's basically in healing mode, or it's in repair mode. So there's two sides to that equation. We want to be in a little bit of growth and a lot of repair. Okay. And so what that means, we have to have less exposure to that hormone over the day. And that comes from eating. I hope that made sense. That might've been a roundabout.
4: So what you're saying is that when we're utilizing insulin, when we create an environment where we need a bigger demand of insulin, what state are we in?
5: Growth.
4: We're in growth.
5: Yeah. Okay. Growth is a stimulus. We're in growth. And we learned in school, and they might still teach this, that the parasympathetic side of the nervous system, the rest, relaxation, restoration, is growth and repair. But it's really growth or repair. There's a teeter-totter there. It's not both of them.
4: In parasympathetic, there's growth or repair?
5: Or repair.
4: Oh, both. Absolutely. In parasympathetic.
5: Yeah, just like sympathetic and parasympathetic go up and down on a teeter-totter. On the parasympathetic side, there's another teeter-totter of growth or repair. Okay. Growth is a stimulus, repair is the action, right? So we want to stimulate the growth, and we want the repair to take over to rebuild what we just stimulated to grow. And when we eat, we stimulate insulin, which is the storage hormone, right? It comes in, we got food coming in. Okay, we're going to stop fat burning. We're going to stop releasing sugar from the liver. We're going to take in what we got. We're going to go through the nutrients, and we're going to store what we can. And it puts us in that growth stimulus. And if we stay in that stimulus too long, we're constantly in that storage, that insulin dominant state, we never get into the repair. It's not bad. Insulin is not bad. It's a great hormone. We need it. It's vital and everything. But if we're stuck in that state constantly from morning to night and into our sleep, and we're not getting into the repair, then we're having a lot of stimulus going on, but not a lot of repair. The action isn't being taken place. And so we want a little bit of growth stimulus and a lot of repair action.
4: And if we're utilizing a diet and a lifestyle that needs more insulin, we are constantly in the growth state.
5: Yeah.
4: Okay.
5: Constantly in the growth state.
4: So is there a way to be eating and not stimulating insulin?
5: Yeah, the key is the overexposure, because we want to stimulate it as part of the process. It's absolutely vital, but we don't want to be stuck in that cloud of insulin all the time. And the first way to reduce the overexposure is with our meal frequency. We are eating and snacking our way into a pool of insulin 24/7, 365, and that's a big problem. Everything gets burnt out eventually in that state. So the first step we do in all of our programs is we have people just switch to eating three meals a day. They come into these programs, they expect us to tell them what they can eat, what they can't have, and all these kind of things. No, just eat three meals a day. Three meals only, nothing before, nothing in between, nothing after. You don't have to reduce your calories. You don't have to change what's on your plate yet. Just eat it in three meals a day.
4: Okay. Right? That's basic This is basic action for our listeners. Basic action would mean 3 meals a day, nothing in between. And what kind of progress are you seeing in that, just that one base action?
5: Well, from the population health studies, which is a cross section of people, we had these big companies. Some people were worked in the, they were truck drivers and in the mailroom, and some people were neurosurgeons through the hospital systems. We had everyone in there. And when you combine all that data, most people who aren't on any kind of program, who have some issues they want to work on, they, if they just switch to 3 meals a day and didn't do anything else, and then we had a lot more recommendations, we had a lot more steps to follow, but if they just did that, they saw an appreciable decrease in body weight, they saw a reduction in fatty liver, they saw their metabolic markers improve, their blood sugar came down, blood pressure even came down, which was a big surprise, because that's hard to do with diet alone on these different things. And we started to see improvement. We also saw measurement, waist circumference start to change. And that's all they did. Some people lost in a 16-week program upwards of 60 to 70 pounds just doing that.
4: Wow. That's just so interesting to me, because you presume that 3 meals a day is kind of where people have been at and you have to do something else. But that's just getting back to the basics of where we were at in the 50s, right? Where people ate their breakfast and they went to work, and then they had a lunch at some point, and then they didn't do anything again, and then they had dinner. Are you talking about after breakfast, they're going to have their Starbucks, whatever? I mean, is that what's happening? What's happening in between meals for people?
5: We underestimate how much we snack, nibble, drink, and do things all day long. You know, we graze all day long. And when they actually track people, they were eating 19 to 23 times a day, but they would report 7 to 9 times a day.
4: Wow.
5: Right. But when they, those are expensive studies. You got to really track people. And they're eating a lot. That counts as, you know, you eat breakfast, but then an hour later you have the coffee.
4: Yes.
5: You know, then at the mid-morning break at the break room, there's some cookie, someone had a birthday, and you grab
4: just
5: a cookie.
4: just one
5: and then at lunch you have your lunch, and then you go and you get some water at work, and on the way back you grab some peanuts from someone's desk, another one, and then you have the healthy snacks. Oh, I just had a healthy snack, right? You know, maybe apples and peanut butter or whatever they might think, and they have that, and they get home and they have their dinner, right? And if they had, you know, some kind of coffee drink or energy drink or something, or a sweet tea or a soda in between, that all counts. And what, every time we're ingesting this food or drink, we're raising insulin. So insulin never gets a chance to come down. Blood sugar can go up and down. It goes up and down faster than insulin, but insulin just stays high all day. And then we go to bed and it's still not back down.
4: Wow.
5: So we're stuck in storage mode. We're blocking fat burning because we're in storage mode. Energy is all shifted around and used differently. So our energy goes down. It's a little bit pro-inflammatory. It contributes. And over time, that just accumulates and accumulates. And it's like running your car in the red line on your RPMs. Or if anyone still knows how to drive a stick, trying to drive around town only using first gear.
4: Oh, my goodness. Yeah.
5: You can do it, but there's going to be a price to pay.
4: Yeah, no kidding. Okay, so that is bare bones, and you can see tremendous change just with that.
5: Tremendous change just with that. It's depending on where people start. If they're starting from a standard American diet and they haven't been watching their diet and they're kind of just doing the standard things, they make that one shift, they will definitely start shifting, and you can measure it metabolically, blood test-wise, biometrics-wise, weight-wise, from very, very early on.
4: Okay, so that's bare bones, you know, basic. And let's go a step up from that. What's something you can do besides 3 meals a day, no snacking? What's one more step up from that?
5: One more step up from that. There's different next steps you can do. One would be have a protein-rich breakfast. Prioritize protein for breakfast. So you want, when you're looking at grams within your macronutrients of protein, you want 30 grams or more in that first meal. That makes a big difference. That first meal kind of sets the tone, foreshadows the entire day's hormonal response, and it it's what turns down the evening circadian sleep response. Mm. So between the two, that first meal helps you throughout the day, whether you're going to be energetic and burning. And then it also tells your body when it's going to wind down that night and then affect the evening following. So it makes a big impact. So we recommend at least 30 grams. And that's not all that much. That's like 3 eggs and 3 pieces of bacon is 30 grams, mm-hmm. as an example, right? You know, it doesn't have to be steak and eggs or something, but it, you know, 30 grams of protein, that makes a big impact.
4: Okay. This show focuses on mitochondrial health. So we like to help people get up in the morning, look at the sun. And what's interesting is before the sun is up is a better time to utilize using your ATP cycle than when the sun is up and the body prioritizes light over ATP. So I wonder if you've done any research on how early people eat or, you know, when they get up. Is that a statistic you have?
5: Absolutely. We have all sorts of data on that too. There's something called early onset eating and mm-hmm. delayed onset eating. What people consider intermittent fasting these days, they kind of basically skip breakfast and have a window later in the day. That's delayed onset eating. Mm-hmm. You wait to eat your first meal. Very common, so on and so forth. Yeah. Early onset would be within an hour of waking up, you have your first meal. Mm-hmm. That window really goes for 3 hours, but the sweet spot is within an hour of waking up. And when you hit that, that changes your whole metabolic day's future right there. It's much better for you to do early onset than it is delayed onset. It's not as popular, it's not as easy, but it's much better for you. Even if you can only do it, and we had people do this in our programs and studies, even if they only do it 2 or 3 times a week, it doesn't have to be every day, same way, same time, same meal, anything like that. Create a variable. 3 days a week, you make sure you eat that breakfast with that protein within 1 hour of waking up. And then the other days, if it fits, you can do the delayed onset, but keep that variable in there.
4: Mm. And the variable is important.
5: Yeah, the variable is important, right? Variables are very important as far as that goes, especially in the beginning as you're starting to go through this process, because eventually you'll learn what strategies feel good to you, what fit in your schedule and your culture and your family, and you'll be able to pick them up a lot easier that way.
4: Yeah.
5: Another thing people can do is if they just walk after a main meal, it makes a tremendous impact. We had people walk 5 to 8 times a day for 5 to 8 minutes each time.
4: Mm-hmm.
5: Okay. Little walks. And the only rules were, it was, if you could, outside, no hands in pockets, no sunglasses, and no headphones or talking on the phone, just a walk. It's not about steps. It's not about your heart rate.
4: Yep.
5: It's about that local motion, getting going. And especially after a meal, a 10-minute walk after a meal can impact your hormonal response by 30%. In your favor, better. It'll be better.
4: Yeah, there's a statistic on how much insulin use if you walk versus don't walk.
5: It's both insulin and blood sugar, surprising, which is a big deal. A lot of things can impact blood sugar. It's not that hard to impact it and see a change. And when you walk after a meal, your muscles absorb, and so the blood sugar goes down. But the insulin response, there's different phases of the insulin response. If you get real granular in the research on it, and it improves the negative phases. So it creates a healthier insulin response as it lowers blood sugar at the same time.
4: Yeah. So as we start going into fasting and having our listeners understand some of the ways that you can fast, I'd like to know this one thing ahead of time. Is it better to eat early and then have your fasting window be short, and so you'd eat a lunch and then skip dinner? Or would it be okay? Because I know of a lot of people that need to have a social time to eat, and it's usually a dinner. Is it better to then eat early still and then have dinner and then nothing? Is that okay? Or do you want your fasting window to be shorter?
5: The eating window, I think you're referring to from when you start.
4: I'm sorry, eating window, not
5: fasting. Yeah, starting to finish. You do want to you want it shorter. The irony is we've lost all windows. We live in a windowless world. People eat over 15, 16 hours a day when we look at it, like 80% of people. That's from right when they get up to right when they go to bed. So even reducing it to 10 hours has a dramatic effect on people. Mm-hmm. And if, you know, it's, if you're going to skip a meal, it's better to skip dinner than it is breakfast.
4: Yeah.
5: But breakfast is better than not skipping it, if that's what you want to build into your rotation to create that variable. And again, you don't have to do it every day. You can, we start with 2 days a week, then the next week, 3 days a week. And then we build, we have a progression that we walk people through as they kind of train themselves to do this. Eventually people get to where they eat one meal a day. And if you're going to do one meal a day, the best meal to do that is at is breakfast.
4: Breakfast.
5: The second best is lunch. Mm-hmm. The third best is dinner, which what most people do because it's an easier social time for them.
4: Right. So one meal a day is OMADs. If you guys have heard of OMAD fasting. And then Dr. Don, why don't you tell us about what's happening when you fast with an OMAD or maybe a 48-hour fast, a 72-hour fast, things like that. What's happening in the body that people can get motivated to do this? Like what's, how does it benefit them besides them depriving themselves of the joy of eating?
5: Absolutely. Yeah. There's a lot of great benefits and they come over time as you use them and go in and out of this process. You know, I'm going to give you some generalities here, but understand they're general. These are benefits you could have, but not everyone's going to have them. It's like saying, okay, here's a workout. Everybody go do it and expect them all to have the same result. Some people will be easy. Some people will be hard. Some people will get in shape. Some people won't be a big deal. Some people will be sore. So, you know, there's a lot of different variables as far as that goes. But we do know the better you do, more you do of exercise, the better you get at it. It's the same thing with this. So as you start to reduce your eating window, so you go from the typical 15 hours to 10, you give yourself more time away from food. You have that insulin lowering response that starts the ball rolling and you can start to see better sleep, energy throughout the day. And that gives you a little momentum and motivation to keep going. You might reduce it down to 8 hours and then you might go to that one meal a day on occasion. It's not every day. You don't have to shift your lifestyle to be one time a day. I tried that for a while and it's hard and not everyone can do it. And that's okay. Right. And then, and so that's just more time away from food. When you start hitting 24 hours, you really start to kick in some different responses. You start to see inflammation start to go down a little bit. You start to see hunger start to balance out a little bit. You start to, your energy should totally be fine. You might get some hunger in the beginning, but that passes pretty quickly. A lot of it has to do with our timing of the clock and habits than it does actual food. But as you push past 24 hours into 36 hours, 48 hours, that's when the body really starts to do its magic. It starts to realize, okay, we don't have food coming in. Got it. No food right now. Got it. Okay. And as it does, it goes through and does an inventory in the entire body, every tissue, organ, system, cell, and everything inside the cell. And it goes around. I picture a little foreman with a clipboard going around going, okay, taking notes. Got it, need it. Replace this, outdated, this is expired. And does this huge inventory throughout the whole body of every little parts and piece right in there. And so as we are experiencing more time without food, the body starts to break down from that inventory, the pieces that were broken, the pieces that stayed past their expiration date, that have been there too long, the pieces that aren't working, the pieces, anything in there that it can, it'll start to recycle. It'll start to recycle at a high level, recycle. And at the same time as it's recycling, that inventory is remembering what it's going to need to replace. That's important. So it starts breaking down these things. So, you know, very early misformed proteins can get broken down. You know, different sugar calyxes on outside of cells that make it sticky and that can cause different problems start to get broken down. Bad fats start to get broken down before good fats. So if we've had a diet full of seed oils and some other type of fat toxins, they can start to break down. And we use those for energy. That's why our energy goes up and we can go days without food, without dying, because there's plenty of parts and pieces that we can use that have been sitting around, right? And then once we start to eat again, we refeed. If it's good quality food, we flood the body with these parts and pieces, these brand new parts and pieces the body will break down and use to replace, rebuild, and restore whatever was on that inventory that needed it throughout there. And so we actually grow new mechanisms, new receptors, new cell membranes, new calyxes, new proteins. We repair DNA. We do all sorts of stuff with that. And that's where the stem cells come from. That food coming in, the body produces a flood of stem cells, brand new cells that people pay a lot of money to inject into different joints in their body. And it goes throughout your entire body and it goes to where it's needed and it starts to rebuild from brand new cells what it needs.
4: So when I would think the general public would presume that not eating is harmful for the body, but one thing I've experienced and what I know about not eating is it's a vacation for the digestive system. And when your digestive system isn't having to work, you can get to other things. And you described that very well with what you said, but I wanted to go down to the kind of the more general sense of things. Tell me, I remember you did a really long fast. Was it a couple of years ago now?
5: I've done a number of 30 days. My longest is 40 days.
4: 40 days.
5: Yeah.
4: 40 day fast, just water?
5: It ended up just water. Long fasts don't start just water, but they end as just water.
4: What do you mean they don't start as just water?
5: When I know I'm going to do a long fast, like I've done several, a number of 30 day challenges with online and different groups like that. When I know it's going to be something like that, then I give myself some flexibility in the beginning, because over time, the longer you go in that modified or that pretty strict fast, different tastes and desires will naturally go away. And so when I say I end with water, it's because that's all I want. I don't want anything else. I might start with coffee or tea or a broth or something like that. Mm-hmm. And then eventually coffee drops off first, right? Mm-hmm. I'll put salt in my water or electrolytes and stuff like that. Eventually that taste, I just don't want it. I'm not averse to it. I just don't want it. There's no attachment to it. So eventually it becomes water. And if I stay fasting long enough, eventually I don't even want water. That's when I know, okay, it's time to break this fast.
4: So the longest fast I've done a couple of cleanses where in the end you're just fasting for a week. And I remember that being the strangest thing, that I'm like, I'm going on how many days where I haven't put anything in my mouth? This is so strange. It just felt so odd that I was surviving and I didn't have to put fuel into my body. Now it's commonplace for me, but I remember that being a thought that I had in my head. What are some of the fears that people present to you before they can buy into this program that you help them through?
5: Well, there's a lot of knee-jerk reactions when it comes to fasting. I mean, you want to hear some opinions, just talk about fasting. People have no filters. They'll tell you just whatever they think. They'll tell you you're going to die, that I'm killing people, that all these different, that you're going to eat your muscle away, you'll waste away.
4: Yeah, people you don't see, but Dr. John's very muscular. He's tan. He looks like he's maybe 27 years old, and I know he's not. So he looks really good, and there's no way that this guy is depriving himself of nutrients.
5: Yeah, no, the first thing people will say is I need to work, or I need to be with my family, because the assumption is I won't have energy, or I'll be hangry, and I won't be able to function. And that's not true. There's a process to going into a longer fast. You don't just show up and say, okay, Facebook, hey, I'm doing a 5-day fast. Who's going to join? That's going to be miserable, right? We have five steps that help people get ready for that longer fast. So they walk in there prepared, right? And you don't have, the energy actually goes up after the first day of fasting,
4: about
5: 15%. It's measurable. And that's intentional. The body doesn't actually get a break. It actually works harder. That, in that sense, fasting is a stress, just like exercise is a stress, right? But just like learning something new is a stress, but it's a eustress. It's a good stress. It's something that we need. And so the body works on it. So they think they're not going to have energy or not going to be able to focus. And we can usually get through that. One of the things that helps with that is people, if they're planning on going into a longer fast, if they start to eliminate certain plant foods well before their fast, they'll have a lot less negative reactions during fasting. Because a lot of what people feel as a negative reaction from fasting is the detoxification of some plant things, mainly like oxalates and phthalates and lectins and things like that. So if you can at least go low oxalate foods for a while before, if not eliminate them a couple of days before completely, you won't have that purge feeling. You won't get that cold feeling as much. You won't get irritable, won't get the headaches. You won't have sleep disturbance, things like that, that people commonly blame on not eating, but it's really a detox reaction.
4: Wow.
5: That's going on. That's interesting. So they think they don't have energy. The other thing they think is, especially the guys, that they're going to lose their muscle, right? And if you fast long enough, you lose a little bit of everything. Don't get me wrong. But like any weight loss, any kind of weight loss concept, what you're going to lose weight fasting is just, it's just inevitable. And so, you know, any weight loss effort, if you do some resistance training and you do some preparation to counteract it, it can be very minimal, right? When people don't do anything, it's about 25% of their weight can be muscle. But when they do some resistance training, some exercise and certain things, as they're going through the weight loss journey, it can be as low as 5%. Same thing with fasting. You don't have to lose because growth hormone goes up a lot after 3 days. And that tells your body, don't eat the muscle. We need it. Don't do it. That's why the fat's there. And so it really tries to preserve it.
4: What are some of the exercises that you could be doing that's not too much for your body while you're fasting besides walking?
5: It depends on how long the fast you want to, like, if it's going to be a 3 or 5 day fast, I tell people, as long as you prepped and planned well and you're rolling into it well, don't change anything. Don't change your schedule. Don't change your workouts. Don't change your work. You should be, we call it functional fasting. You should be able to function through that. 7 days, you might want to think about it. Above 7 days. Yeah. Like when I did 30 days, the first week I didn't change anything. The second week I dropped the weight training. Third week, I drop any intensity stuff. So the last week, I was maybe doing walking and stuff like that, just because of the compounding effect it has over time. Because in 30 days, I lost, 28 pounds. So a lot of that's going to be lean volume. You don't lose muscle cells. You don't actually lose muscle fiber. You lose muscle volume, right? Mm. Which can come back when you learn how to train. Because when you come out of a fast, you're very hormonally sensitive. You're hormonally resistant when you're not well and you're eating, like we're talking about, insulin's on the job all the time. When you come out of the fast, you're hormonally sensitive, a very good thing, and you're primed. And so if you keep working out after a fast and you eat well, man, you can really pop and actually put on muscle that way. That's how natural bodybuilders go through a bulking and cutting phase without steroids. They use that hormonal rebound that can happen after fasting.
4: Okay, so talk to me about menopausal women and what kind of fasting is good for them.
5: You're going to try to get me in trouble here. There's a lot of great, there's a lot of misinformation, and there's a lot of great information coming out that's uncomfortable around menopause. The metabolic rate doesn't actually change through menopause like we thought it did. And that's a good thing. That means the optimization of energy, mitochondrial and beyond, is still preserved, right? It's still very preserved. So when we're looking, I've worked with a lot of women at all different stages, post-pregnancy, while they had the cycle, of course, and then going through menopause, different stage, and never really had an issue when they plan things out well. Right. There might be an issue if they're trying to get pregnant and they want to plan around period times and fertility times. But from menopause side, not much. And the people who do fasting in the perimenopause area and they keep it as a steadfast, they seem to have a much lower impact of menopausal symptoms, if any.
4: I agree that fasting and varied fasting during perimenopause is great. From my experience during the vortex of menopause, I don't think for me it was when the hormones completely turned off, and now I'm just like a four-year-old in my body again. Like, it just felt so odd to me that nothing was working. It felt to me like I didn't have the wherewithal to make sense of what to do that day or the next day. So I understand if there are listeners right now that are in the vortex of this major rug being pulled out from under you state of menopause, which is not perimenopause and it's not postmenopause, but there's this little storm that happens. I understand if you don't have the wherewithal to make sense of fasting, but if you do, I trust that Dr. Don and I are in the same position of saying that it is good for you, especially OMADs or a couple of 48-hour fasts and stuff like that. During that, it can be transformative on your experience. I know I couldn't handle it during that time. I just was completely capable of it. But
5: I'll tell you that the best tools and resources you can have for any health program, weight loss, or you're trying to get through any kind of phase of life, anything you want to do. There's three things that have the best data, have been shown repeatedly and highest rate of success for you reaching your goals. Number one is a journal. Believe it or not, it's a journal. Writing down everything you can from what you eat, when you eat, how much you eat it, how you felt about it, how you slept, your mood throughout the day. Were you hungry before you ate? Were you satisfied after you eat? All of it. Write it down on a regular basis. Amazing. We saw that with our programs. It was amazing. Wow. The difference between people who actually wrote it down. I'm old school. I say pen and paper.
4: Yeah.
5: Right? It's a different neural connection than it is on a keyboard, never mind a phone. Right. But a journal, track and record. Anything you track will improve over time if you stick to a program like this. It's amazing. From blood tests to just your own, you can use happy faces for your sleep. It doesn't matter. But you're putting your focus on it and you're committed to doing it every day and you're looking at it. That will improve your outcomes dramatically, independent of whatever diet or whatever program you're on. Number two is a calendar. Calendar. Regular old, I like, again, paper calendar that you plan it out. I like to do it. Our program, 6 months, 26 weeks, right? But if nothing else, do it in 12-week segments. Get a paper calendar, cheaper one, get a bunch of colored pens and start to write things out, right? And plan out your efforts. First thing I tell people to do is if you want to fast, look at your calendar and find the times you don't want to fast. Birthday, wedding, right. This, because they sneak up on it. Just write them out. I will not be fasting at my daughter's wedding or whatever it is.
4: Perfect.
5: Right? Could give yourself that break. I will not fast. And once you have that done, you kind of look at it. When would be some good times to fast? Okay, put them in there and then you fill in everything in between and you put in your plan, write it down. And it can be as simple as three meals a day. I'm going to eat three meals a day only for 2 weeks. Didn't tell you to change anything. You don't have to give up your num-nums yet. Just all your food is in three separate times, not two, not one, three. Get that cycle back into place. And then for 2 weeks, every other day, skip either breakfast or dinner and vary it. Cool. Maybe do it three times in those weeks. You know what I'm saying? And then you go, and then the next 2 weeks, maybe you do one 24 hour, which is a dinner to dinner. And then try at breakfast to breakfast. Okay. And do that for 2 weeks. Right. But you're still doing three meals a day on the other days, right? We're not totally reversed. And you build in this gradual sequence of these events so that you're always a little bit of challenge. There's always something there. You always have to look at the calendar. It's marked on there. The outcomes are dramatically different.
4: Right.
5: So different. And the third thing is, and people don't like this one, and I understand why, but it's got great data, is weigh yourself every day.
4: Wow.
5: Especially if you want to go into fasting, you need to understand your biorhythms. You need to understand, because weird stuff can happen when you're fasting. I've worked with thousands of people. I've seen people gain weight on some fasts. Does not compute, right? I've saw people not lose weight. I've saw people lose a lot of weight the first time and then nothing the second time. and they don't get it. But if you weigh yourself same time, same place, same manner every day, you'll start to learn what ups and downs. And then you can look at, oh yeah, I went to, like the other night, I went to a Korean barbecue and had a great time. Oh, look, next day I was 4 pounds up. If I just looked at my weight that one day, I'd be like, oh, 4 pounds up. I wouldn't get it. Yeah. But now I know my rhythms. And same thing with when you go into fasting, you'll see it go up and down. You'll learn and you can weather that storm and you'll look at the progression over time. It'll take the stress off. The initial stress of, oh, I don't want to weigh my look at that every day, eventually turns into, wow, this is a powerful tool that you can use over time. Those three things. And that doesn't matter what program you're doing.
4: Yeah.
5: Or how you're eating, from vegan to carnivore,
4: right?
5: From you know, Weight Watchers to whatever they have, a journal, a calendar, and a scale will give you half of your benefit for whatever you do. And then pick a program that makes sense with you, that resonates you. Listen to Dr. Eileen and find these things and do it. Now you're off to the races.
4: Wow. Okay, great. That's a great habit building thing. We've got a good 10 minutes or so left of our interview. And I want to know about this 26 week thing that you're talking about. You have a 26 week program that you do with people?
5: Yes.
4: How do people find you?
5: They find me at insulinfriendlyliving.com. Okay. Or they find me on Facebook under my personal account, which I use as a professional account, Don Clum, D-O-N-C-L-U-M,
4: mm-hmm.
5: Right? They can find those pretty easily. And to start, I have a lot of content. I have over 1,500 original articles and all these things I have.
4: He is prolific with information, people. He just shares video, so much.
5: Videos, graphics, ebooks, and stuff like that.
4: Are you on YouTube too?
5: Not so much anymore. Okay. But that will come back. It's in the books. All the content that I use, all the concepts and strategies that I use in my paid programs are somewhere online between those two things out there. They're just not organized and set up and set up on a calendar and customized for you, but I don't hold anything back. So yeah. Just want to dive. So you're the kind of person who want to learn and read and this and that, be ready for some different thinking. Right. Because some of the concepts might people be like, oh, I never heard that before. Just stay mm-hmm. open-minded and read it. If something resonates with you, try it. Right. Yeah. Try it.
4: And then what is your 26 week program?
5: 20 is the same thing we're talking about. I have a template calendar that I put out that we customize. We have to have a roadmap and we customize, and it starts people off with 3 meals a day. And then it goes into the skipping one of the meals, and we put in the rotation for people, and it works up to a longer fast, eventually a 3-day and a 5-day and eventually a 7 over time. And then how to come out of the fast. And along the way, we teach different lessons on the importance of fats, good fats, and the importance of getting rid of bad fats. We talk about sugar. We talk about processed foods. We talk about fitness during fast. We talk about all the supportive concepts, sleep, and some auxiliary work now that's very popular, like cold plunges and sauna work and detox.
4: That's what the show is about.
5: Oh yeah, I love Raleigh has hooked me up. I work with him, Raleigh Duncan. I don't know if you remember from school.
4: Yeah,
5: he's got the sauna company.
4: Really?
5: Yeah, one of the biggest ones in the country.
4: Oh my gosh.
5: Yeah, and I'm big. I have 4 saunas here. I'm
4: Why do you have 4 saunas?
5: Well, you go through different evolutions, right? I started with a little box sauna where my zip up and a head sticks out. And then I got a wooden sauna, a cheap one that now is just storage. You know, you don't want to go cheap on those. I have a fabric. It's not a wooden one, but it's bigger, so where I can do poses and exercise in it. Mm-hmm. Right. And then I have the full infrared. And love it. You know, this the skin, you want to talk about menopause, perimenopause.

0: and you're stimulating the mitochondria with the sauna and the cold plunge, and that's great.
1: Well, speaking of the mitochondria, when you're going through a fasting rotation and you get a little bit good at it, the rate of which of a mitophagy goes up, and the rate of mitophagy, which is the breakdown of bad mitochondria, is the direct stimulus of
0: Fasting.
1: well, it's direct stimulus of new mitochondrial production and upregulation of the ones that stay, and that comes through the cycle of fasting, but it comes over time. The body's like, it's like you got to get into that metabolic fasting shape. And once it does, that turnover and the proliferation of mitochondria is pretty significant. That's really new stuff that's coming out, really exciting.
0: Neat. Early in this conversation, you talked about the liver, the sugars in the liver stick around, and you kind of build fat when you have an insulin demand. So if you're taking insulin, as some of my listeners are, they're diabetic and they're taking insulin, what I've tried to explain is that there's no way to drop weight or drop mass if you're using insulin. Tell us about the sugar that's in the liver and the fat storage and things like that, and what you can expect when you finally get further enough along in your fasting that allows for you're not just kind of getting rid of the daily habit stuff like the sugar in the liver and the fat that's holding on. When does it get deeper to where you're getting to some of the real hardcore health markers that are needed to create the long, youthful life?
1: That's a great question. There's a lot in there. Fasting, one of the quickest and most impactful metabolic changes that happen is the decrease of fat in the liver, the muscle, and the viscera. It seems to have that liberate first. So if you have fatty liver, or even close to a sign of fatty liver or insulin resistance, that you will have some fatty liver. It mobilizes it really quick. It's like it was designed. We are meant, our body was programmed genetically to go through fasting.
0: Regular fasting. Yep.
1: Yeah.
0: Regular
1: And we're just,
0: fasting.
1: and there are deep genetic mechanisms for health, vitality, and longevity that only can be turned on and modified in the fasting state that never get touched. They're like gold bar on bars left on a shelf that we never look at because we never get in that state long enough to have them flourish. And they're sitting right there. And so by going through it and rotating through it, you get better at it. You get better. You start to unveil these different things. And when that fat comes out of the liver, comes out of the viscera, comes out of the muscle, comes out of scar tissue in the pancreas and the brain and other different areas, that's when things bump up to another level of efficiency. Efficiency is the key. You don't want to speed up your metabolism. You don't want to speed up fat burning. You want it to be as if you want it to be efficient, 100% efficient. And that's what we're driving for. Some people will go through waves of detox over time with fasting. You'll get some basic detox and you get some cool stuff happening early on, but then maybe your second 5 day or second 7 day or something down the road. These aren't like every other week, right? We spread these. That's why it's 26 weeks, not 6 week program. And then you'll hit a different wave. And sometimes that's happening because there'll be a day in your fasting, last about 4 or 5 hours, where everything is terrible. You're just every I'll get the I'm like I tell my clients when that happens, if that happens, it doesn't have to happen. If that happens, don't call me because it's not going to be pretty. Because their kids suck, their job stinks, their wife is terrible. I hate the carpet.
0: Their breath
1: John, you
0: stinks,
1: stink, your
0: their
1: program
0: armpit
1: stinks,
0: stinks,
1: everything stinks,
0: they're breaking
1: everything.
0: out, right? There's like all the things, right? There's
1: The
0: just
1: world is coming to an end, the sky is falling, and then it passes. And it's happened enough where I'm like, I think that's some kind of deep detox kicking up and purging at that level. And it's pretty significant. But
0: sounds
1: it
0: like
1: does pass
0: liver
1: and it's not
0: ire.
1: permanent. And no one's made bad choices because of it. Maybe said some bad things. But other than that,
0: This is a circadian function show.

0: My show is called High Latitude Healthy. It's about trying to be as healthy as possible at these higher latitudes, which even in California where you're at, you're not at a therapeutic sun 24, 24, not 24/7, 52 weeks a year. You have some good sun, therapeutic sun, and then sometimes you don't. And in with my audience, it's pretty much not even half the year that you have therapeutic sun. So there's a lot of different things that you have to do, include seasonal eating, which means eating what you can grow in that area at the time. Tell me when it's best to fast. I kind of presume it's good to fast in the winter. Like what as natural humans, were we fasting more in the winter? Because in the
1: We
0: summer, which is a good time to fast because it's just lighter out and it's a lighter time, there's more food available. Like I can eat these foods in the summer.
1: there's good, and then there's comfort, and then there's easy, right? It's easiest to fast in summer because it's warm out, things are active, people they're busy. It's just people don't want to eat as much.
0: Yeah.
1: In the winter, they're locked in more. This and that's more comfort. So, but if I was to look at it, and I love reading on evolutionary diets and all that kind of thing, it looks like spring,
0: Is it best
1: was
0: time?
1: yeah, because like in the tribes in Africa that are still very hunter gatherers, still pretty primal that way, they know that there's a lean spring every year, lean spring, and whether it's couple weeks or a couple months, they know there's going to be no food, and they fast. It's a big, long, extended time, and they're cool because you come out of winter when there's different kinds of food available, and your metabolism kind of slows down, less light, all that kind of stuff.
0: Yep.
1: Put on a little weight, gets you through the spring. Now you got the crops of the summer coming, and your
0: Right.
1: food is plentiful, and so on and so forth, right? So I would think spring. So I when I did my 30-day fasting challenges on a regular basis, we did in April. And September,
0: Ah,
1: April and September.
0: it's a good liver time too.
1: Oh, great.
0: It's a
1: Even
0: liver
1: better.
0: season. Yeah.
1: Yeah. The liver responds really, really well with fasting. So does skin, eyes, nails. You want to look good. The fasting glow. When I was in the brick and mortar practice and we did fasting things, I always knew when the patient, as soon as they walked in the door, oh, you're fasting. You can just see. I can look back at
0: Yeah.
1: all my old pictures and videos. I'll tell you, I was fasting there. Ooh,
0: Yeah.
1: definitely not there.
0: Yeah.
1: But you can just see it. It happens quickly.
0: Wow. Fantastic. Well, I think this is a really good natural time to stop. And I want to let our listeners know again, this is Dr. Don Klum, CLUM. And he's on social media. You can find him on his website, which is insulin friendly. No, tell me again.
1: Insulinfriendlyliving.com. Insulin
0: Okay.
1: Friendly Living.
0: Okay. Any parting thoughts you want to share real quick?
1: No, I think this is fantastic. I think your message is so needed, and it's so unique to a lot of people. And I think your audience is right on track. And I love what you're doing. I want to keep support you and let you know that I'm here for you. And anything I can do, and keep doing what you're doing.
0: Thanks so much, Dr. Don. Good to have you.
1: Thank
0: Bye-bye,
1: you.
0: everyone.

Hello, I'm Marcia Halligan with the Peace Calendar, June 8th to July 4th. We move from one month to the next and land in the holiday of note. Vikings and trade home shoes connect on project success and opening with helping high school students. They went to numerous museums, followed by talking about what they learned. They visited the National Museum of African American History and Culture. One black student felt moved from the depths of that experience. Vikings players Levy Paulson Rodriguez, Walter Roos, and Elijah Williams also attended the trip. At the Holocaust Memorial Museum, Mark Wilf and his son Andrew told the story of their grandmother, who passed as a soldier and managed to come to the U.S. They landed in Alabama, welcomed by the Jewish community there. One exhibit showed 4,000 shoes marking deaths in what was then Poland and now comes in Ukraine. The students were given new shoes, socks, and a backpack, along with $1,000 for their chosen place to learn. Learning the background of the owners of the Vikings explains their willingness to choose players from various backgrounds to give them the opportunity that they themselves found. Sharing your peace poem, peace story, or peace quotation can enliven a future calendar. Send it to peacecalendar@wdrt.org. May we all experience the blessings of peace in our lives. Learning history at wdrt.org/peace-calendar.

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3: Everything went from bad to worse. Money never changed a thing. Death kept following, tracking us down. At least I heard your bluebird sing. Now somebody's got to show their hand. Time is an enemy. I know you're long gone. I guess it must be up to me. If I'd have thought about it, I never would have done it. I guess I would have let it

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I just about convinced myself nothing had changed that much. The old rounder in the iron mask, he slipped me the master key. Somebody had to unlock your heart, he said it was up to me. Now I watched you slowly disappear down into the officers' club.

the broken glass reflects. 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Somebody's got to tell the tale, I guess it must be up to me.

Well, all right, everybody. Thanks for tuning in. We're back. That was Buffalo Springfield doing Kind Woman from their 1968 release, Last Time Around. Before that, we heard Working in a Coal Mine by Fats Kaplan and Christy Rose. That was released as a single in 2015, and that was a classic tune, that, recorded by Lee Dorsey and written by Alan Toussaint. Great version of that by Fats and Christy. Before that, we heard, that was Grateful Dead doing Operator. That's a Pigpen tune from the great classic American Beauty, 1970. That record gets a lot of play, but not so much that tune, and I always liked that one. Before that, Liam Bailey did Dance With Me from Zero Grace. It came out in 2024. We also heard Chris Rollins doing You Were Young from his great 2025 release, Flyover. And let's see here. Before that, the wonderful and beautiful Jenny Benjamin with Biggest Mistake from her Every Soul Grows to the Light 2017 release. And we started this set off with, a couple tunes that might not seem to go together, but I put them together for a reason. The first one was Bob Dylan, of course, doing Up to Me, which was sort of an outtake from the Blood on the Tracks sessions from 1974. And I followed that up with Joel Patterson doing Swingin' Easy from his great 2013 release, Handful of Strings. As you all might have heard, Bob is on tour right now and has kind of gone through a few players. A couple guitar players have left the tour for various mysterious reasons. Mysterious to some, I guess. And as it turns out, Chicago jazz guitar great Joel Patterson is has joined the tour. They played a show in Austin a couple days back that I hear was a real nice show. So those two things might not seem to go together, but there they are. The bad news is that Joel was going to play up here in Viroqua here pretty soon, but looks like he's going to be busy, so I don't think we're going to be seeing him here at Live in Viroqua this year, but you never know. You never know what might happen. Meanwhile, let's get back to the music. This is Steve Dawson.

All right, that was Delaney and Bonnie. We got to Get Ourselves Together from their 1969 LP, Accept No Substitutes. Before that, we heard Vic Chestnut doing Independence Day from his debut record, Little, from 2004. I believe that was his debut. We also heard another 4th of July-based tune in honor of the coming occasion. And that was Amy Mann doing 4th of July from her 1993 release, Whatever. We also heard Greg Ostrom and Tisa Batchelder doing the John Lennon tune, Hold On, which came out on this record, Mancho Plastic Oh No, which was sort of a tribute to the Plastic Oh No record. A lot of interesting stuff on that one. We also heard When We're Gone, Long Gone by the O'Kanes. Came out in 1986 on their self-titled. See, we also heard Flo Estes doing her great single, I Come From the World. Came out just this year in 2026. We've played that one before off of her video of the same tune, but this is a re-recorded single release. Really nice, great song. And we opened that set up with Steve Dawson doing The Spaces in Between from his 2021 release, At the Bottom of a Canyon in the Branches of a Tree. And that's about it tonight for Pigtails Radio. I want to thank you all for tuning in here on WDRT 91.9 Viroqua. I'll be back next Wednesday at 6. Meantime, have a great rest of your week and a great Independence Day weekend. See you next week, folks. 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